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1: There's enough time in every day to do everything that God wants you to do and to do it gracefully. It's an insult to God to say you don't have enough time. If you don't have enough time, you're doing something God did not intend for you to do. Either something that you imposed upon yourself or you've allowed others to impose upon you. So what you must do is to get quiet before the Lord and let God speak to your heart.
0: Welcome to Love Worth Finding. Pastor, teacher, and author Adrian Rogers said, yesterday, that's just a canceled check. Tomorrow, that's just a promissory note. Today is all of the cash that you have. You'd better learn how to spend it wisely. In part one of this message, we learned that time is a provided and present opportunity. It's a gift from God that we dare not let pass by. How can we organize our days so that we're good stewards of our time? If you have your Bible, turn to Ephesians chapter 5 and look at verse 14 as Adrian Rogers gives the powerful conclusion of the time of your life.
1: I want to talk to you today about the time of your life. If you've been going toward the wrong goal, or if you've been sitting on the sidelines, either one, I want to show you from God's Word how to take time and use time and maximize your time for God's glory. Now, there's three or four things I want you to notice with me. And first of all, time is a provided opportunity. Now, what I mean by that is this. Look, if you will, in verse 14. Wherefore he saith, awake, thou that sleepest. Now, we need to jolt some people awake. There is a day of opportunity that you dare not let pass by. We need to awaken from our stupor. Some of us have been chloroformed by these evil days, and somehow we need to be jolted awake. God has provided for you an opportunity. You see, it is God who is the creator of time. God's great gift to you, number one, is Jesus, and number two is time. Number one is Jesus. Number two is time. God has given you time to work, time to serve, time to love, time to laugh, time to labor. But like any gift, how you use it is really up to you. And we need to see every day, this day, and every day as a gift from God. Don't go around saying, well, thus and such a person has more time than I have. That's wrong. We all have the same amount of time. Everybody has 24 hours in the day. The difference between people is not that some people have more time than other people. The difference in people is how people use the time that God has given them. So I want you to see this time as a provided opportunity, something that God has given you and something that God wants you to awaken to. But secondly, I want you to see this time not only as a provided opportunity, but a present opportunity, something that is here right now. Notice in verse 15, see then that ye walk circumspectly, not as fools, but as wise, redeeming the time, because the days are evil. Now he speaks here of days. This is the day that the Lord hath made. I will rejoice and be glad in it. There are two days that can steal the joy from today. There are two days that can steal the productivity from today. One is yesterday, and the other is tomorrow. Now, we have a lot of folks who live in yesterday. And the Bible warns us against that. The Apostle Paul said in Philippians chapter 3, beginning in verse 13, brethren, I count not myself to have apprehended. That is, I don't think I have arrived. I don't think I'm already perfect. But this one thing I do. Now, Paul wasn't a man of many ambitions. He narrowed everything to one focus. This one thing I do, forgetting those things which are behind and reaching forth unto those things which are before, I press toward the mark for the prize of the high calling of God in Christ Jesus. Paul said, I forget those things which are behind. One thing that can take the joy out of today is yesterday, as you carry along the load from yesterday. Something else that can take the joy out of today is tomorrow. Matthew chapter 6 and verse 34, Jesus said, take no thought therefore for the morrow, for the morrow shall take thought for the things of itself. And then Jesus said something very interesting. He said, sufficient unto the day is the evil thereof. Don't worry about tomorrow. Sufficient unto the day is the evil thereof. Now think with me. What did he mean by that? Sufficient unto the day is the evil thereof. That is that God, in the crucible of his wisdom and in the ecology of his grace, has ordered some trouble for you today and every day of your life. The Bible calls it evil. It doesn't mean sin. It's like an evil smell. It means something bad. All of us have difficulties. We all need difficulties. We have been blessed with difficulties. God gives us enough difficulties to cause us to come to him. But then God gives us enough grace to meet those difficulties every day. Now, what happens when you worry? Well, when you worry, you reach out into tomorrow and you take tomorrow's difficulty and bring it into today. Well, God didn't give you grace for tomorrow's difficulty. Sufficient unto the day is the evil thereof. And so God says in his word, as your days are, so shall your strength be. Deuteronomy chapter 33 and verse 25. As your days are, so shall your strength be. Well, what happens is this, that when you reach into tomorrow and you bring tomorrow's troubles, real or imaginary, and you cram them into today, you overload the circuit. I mean, you upset God's divine ecology. You see, worry doesn't take the sorrow out of tomorrow. It takes the strength out of today. And then when you meet tomorrow out of breath because you're already overloaded from today and you already are run down when you meet tomorrow. Worry, therefore, does not make us ready for the future. It really makes us unready. And we've been fighting tomorrow's battles today, and therefore we meet tomorrow out of breath. Somebody put it well this way when they said that worry pulls tomorrow's clouds over today's sunshine. And so true that is. You see, listen, time is a provided opportunity. Time is a present opportunity. Yesterday, that's just a canceled check. Tomorrow, that's just a promissory note. Today is all of the cash that you have. You'd better learn how to spend it wisely. Thousands of years ago, a wise man said this, look well to this one day, for it and it alone is life. Are you listening? Yesterday is only a dream, and tomorrow is but a vision. Yet each day lived well makes yesterday a dream of happiness, and tomorrow a vision of hope. That's great, folks. Listen, listen. Yesterday is but a dream. Tomorrow is but a vision. Life is today. And the Bible says in verse 15, see then that you walk circumspectly, not as fools, but as wise, redeeming the time. Now that brings me to a third thing I want to say. Not only is time a provided opportunity, and not only is time a present opportunity, but oh my dear friend, it is a precious, precious, precious opportunity. Look again. He says here that we are to redeem the opportunity. Redeeming. Do you see it? Redeeming the time. What do you do when you redeem something? You pay for it. I mean, dear friend, there is something you must give in exchange if you would live up to the opportunities that God has given you. You see, we need to see how valuable time is. To waste time is to waste life, because time is the stuff that life is made out of. A person who is killing time is not killing time, he's killing himself. He is committing suicide by degrees. A murderer, in the truest sense, doesn't take someone's life. That person's going to die anyway. What he takes is that person's time. You understand what I'm saying? He just causes that person to die sooner. You see, time is life. Time is life. How precious it is. When I give you my time, when you give me your time, you're giving me a piece of yourself. When I give you time, I give you something that even heaven can't give. In heaven, time makes no difference. You see, time is so valuable. Time is so important. And therefore, we need to redeem the time. Do you know what wisdom is? Wisdom is the art of spending time wisely. Listen, or the art of living is spending time wisely. Put this verse down, Psalm 90 and verse 12. So teach us to number our days, that we may apply our hearts unto wisdom. All right, now listen. Let me tell you how to redeem the time. All right, we're talking about it being a precious time and a precious opportunity. Let me give you four principles as to how to take any day. And by the way, folks, if I ever preached a sermon to myself, I'm doing it this morning. When that finger points out at you, there are three pointing right back at me right now this morning. And I'm listening to what I've said, and I tried to run this through the grist of my own experience before I try to unload it on you. And I'm certainly not standing up here as a man who has achieved. I'm standing up here as a struggling pilgrim just like you, but giving you some things that I know, that I know, that I know are true from the Word of God. All right, now let me show you how to redeem the time. I'm saying it's a precious opportunity. Principle number one, and there are four of these. Principle number one is what I want to call the prayer principle. How important that you let prayer be the key that unlocks the door of the morning. That you begin your day with prayer. As the poet said, lean your arms upon the windowsill of heaven and gaze into the face of God. As you greet the day, begin the day with prayer. Spend enough time every day in the morning to get God's will for your life. Prayer must be in the morning. You see, it's not a waste of time to wait on God any more than a wood chopper is wasting time when he sharpens his axe. I've said this before from this pulpit, and I honestly believe it. There's enough time in every day to do everything that God wants you to do and to do it gracefully. It's an insult to God to say you don't have enough time. If you don't have enough time, you're doing something God did not intend for you to do. Either it's something that you imposed upon yourself or you've allowed others to impose upon you. So what you must do in prayer every morning, the principle of prayer is to get quiet before the Lord and let God speak to your heart. Now, after the prayer principle, there comes the priority principle. I mean, after God speaks to you, then it's very obvious that you've got some priorities. You see, life would be simple if life were a choice between good and bad. Very frankly, most of the choices that I have to make are not choices between good and bad. They're choices between good and best. Isn't that true? I mean, I don't have time to read good books, for I haven't read the best ones yet. I need to find out what God wants me to do. Most time management books tell you how to do more things. How you can play and work and how you can read and how you can do all those things are fine. They all have their place. But you see, my dear friend, what you do is far more important than how you do it. I mean, to get your priorities correct. Jesus, who lived only to the age of 33 in his humanity here on earth, said when he bowed his head, "It is finished." And the Lord Jesus said, I have finished the work thou gavest me to do. Now notice, it was the work that God gave him to do. Now, there were many villages wanting Jesus to come and teach. There were many places that wanted Jesus to heal and so forth. But Jesus didn't do everything. Jesus didn't go everywhere. Sometimes when the crowds were clamoring after Jesus, he just got alone. But he could say at the end of his ministry, I have finished the work thou gavest me to do. Do you know what our problems are, dear friend? We're constantly having a battle between the important and the urgent. Now, what is more important? The plumbing in your house or your quiet time with God? Well, you say my quiet time with God. What's more urgent? Your quiet time or a toilet that's overflowing? You say, that's more urgent. I got to get that fixed. Your wife calls you and say, Adrian! No matter what you're doing, you go in there and the thing's overflowing. Now that, my dear friend, is something that is urgent. And it's the urgent So many times it keeps us from the important. Isn't that true? I mean, in all of life, we have these things that are, somebody calls, you just got to do this, you just got to do that. It takes such incredible willpower, such an incredible prioritizing of priorities to see the difference between the urgent and the important. Your greatest danger is letting the urgent things crowd out the important things. Third principle, not only the prayer principle, not only the priority principle, but there's the promptness principle. This deals with the sin of procrastination. The Bible says in James chapter 4 and verse 17, therefore to him that knoweth to do good and doeth it not, to him it is sin. Sin is not just merely doing wrong, it is failing to do what you ought to do. Did you know that procrastination and disobedience are different shades of the same sin? Procrastination and disobedience are different kinds of the same sin. In my life, what I want to do is to cultivate the habit of instant obedience. Now, where most of us fail is in this area of willpower. Isn't that correct? I heard a good definition of willpower. I copied it down. I want you to listen to it. When you have a job to do, begin this very hour. You supply the will. God supplies the power. Isn't that great? When you have a job to do, begin this very hour. You supply the will. God supplies the power. And my friend, that is willpower. When there's something you know you ought to do, do it and do it now. There's the promptness principle. And last of all, there's the power principle. There's the power principle. Most of us think, oh boy, I just haven't made if I knew exactly what God wants me to do. Oh no, friend, you need the strength to do it. I've already talked to you about this willpower, which is really God's power. In verse 16, he says, redeem the time. That's the promptness principle. In verse 17, he says, be not unwise, but understanding what the will of the Lord is. That's the prayer principle. Look in verse 18, and be not drunk with wine wherein is excess, but be filled with the Spirit. That's the power principle. You see, the power principle is to do God's will in the power of the Holy Spirit. Most of us don't need to learn to work harder. We need to learn to work with more power. We need to learn to work with more effectiveness. Now, let me move on to the final thing I want to say. Not only is time a provided opportunity, and not only is it a present opportunity, and not only is it a precious opportunity, but my dear friend, listen to me and listen carefully, it is a passing opportunity. The days are evil. Time is passing away. This day is passing. I must give an account for this day. I must give an account one day for this sermon that I have preached. Time is such a strange commodity. You can't save it. You can't borrow it. You can't loan it. You can't leave it. You can't take it. You can't give it. All you can do is use it or lose it. Time can't be stopped. In a football game, you can call time out, but you can't call time out in life. Time can't be stored. You can put your money in the bank, but you can't put your time in the bank. Time can't be stretched. You can add another cup of water to the soup, but there's no way that you can stretch time. Time can't be shared. I can give you my books. I can give you my money. I can give you my automobile, but I can't give you my time. I can give you a part of my time, but when I give you my time, in that sense, I've not added anything to your time. So in that sense, time can't even be shared. Someone wrote these words, when as a child I laughed and wept, time crept. When as a youth I dreamed and talked, time walked. When I became a full-grown man, time ran. When older still I daily grew, time flew. Soon I shall find, in traveling on, time is gone. My dear friend, time is a passing opportunity. What do you intend to do? Do you intend to be a soul winner? When? Do you intend to be a good steward? When? Do you intend to make reconciliation with that estranged friend? When? Do you intend to call your mama? When? Do you intend to write a letter to your daddy and tell him how much you love him and how much you thank God for the sacrifices that he's made for you all these years? When are you going to do it? When are you going to do it? Time cannot be stopped. It cannot be stored. It cannot be saved. It cannot be shared. We are to redeem the time, for the days are evil. It was Horace Mann who wrote these words. He said, "Lost. Somewhere between sunrise and sunset, two golden hours studded with 60 diamond minutes. No reward is offered, for they are lost forever." Oh, my dear friend, if you could only see the preciousness of just one day. I've come to the end of my message, but listen to me now. Cut yourself loose from yesterday. Last year with its heartaches and its failures is gone. Forget those things which are behind. Confess them to the Lord and bury them in the grave of God's forgetfulness. Tomorrow is a time nowhere but on the fool's calendar. Stop saying, "If I had the time." You do have the time. Use it. And if you've not accepted Jesus Christ as your personal Savior and Lord, the Bible says, "Behold, now is the day of salvation. Now is the time to be saved."
2: Indeed, today is the day of salvation. And maybe right now you would like to put your full hope and trust in what Jesus did for you. Pray something like this from your heart. "Oh God in heaven, I know I'm a sinner. I need your forgiveness. You are holy. I'm not. That's why Jesus came on a rescue mission for me. I've placed my full hope and trust in him and what he did for me on the cross. I ask you to come into my heart. Forgive me of my sin. I claim you as the Lord of my life and my Savior." And I pray this in Jesus' name. Amen. Well, thanks for studying with us in God's Word today. Remember these words from Adrian Rogers: "Time is a strange commodity. All you can do is use it or lose it. We will give an account for every passing day." And knowing that, let's cut ourselves loose from yesterday's heartaches and failures and strain toward what's ahead. Make sure you join us tomorrow for more timeless truth right here on Love Worth Finding. Love Worth Finding is the media ministry of teacher and author Dr. Adrian Rogers. Thank you so much for listening today. Our desire is always to emphasize truth and family values, at the same time ministering with absolute integrity in order to bring people the message of Jesus Christ. 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

0: Welcome to Johnny Erickson Tada Sharing Hope. Did you know there's an amazing reason why God created animals? Here's Johnny to explain.
1: You probably are amazed as well how much we can learn about God from observing animals or birds or insects. My girlfriend Ruth has a beehive in her backyard, and when she told me how complex yet orderly a beehive really is, even down to those little hexagon shapes of a honeycomb, and oh my goodness, I mean, how could anybody not believe in God? Which just goes to show the reason why God created bees and bugs and badgers and bulldogs. The reason God created these animals is to primarily, that's the point, primarily teach us lessons about himself and why we should praise him. I mean, just a quick look at scripture proves it. In Luke chapter 12, Jesus says, now get this, consider the ravens. They do not sow or reap, yet God feeds them. How much more valuable you are than birds. So right there, a raven teaches us that God is our provider. And then in Proverbs chapter 6, God tells us to go to the ant, consider its ways and be wise. So God created little ants to teach us that he is the source of all wisdom, including how to work together as a team. I mean, God uses ants to teach us how to do that for sure. But perhaps the most convincing Bible verse is Job chapter 12, where the Holy Spirit says to us, now get this, ask the animals and they will teach you. Isn't that cool? Or the birds in the sky and they will tell you. Let the fish in the sea inform you. Which of all these does not know that the hand of the Lord has done this? Wow. God even uses animals to teach us to worship him. Because Psalm 148 says, praise the Lord from the earth, all you animals. So it's not like God created dogs simply to be our cozy companions, although that's true. God created dogs and cats and horses and all the rest to teach us lessons about himself. He created animals to instruct us how to get along with each other, how to care for each other and serve one another. And I'm thinking of Charlie. Okay, this is this 11-year-old golden retriever and his companion, little Maverick, a retriever puppy. Oh, the lessons these two dogs have taught. Because when Charlie lost his eyes as a result of glaucoma, this dog lost his zeal for life. Unlike most golden retrievers, it was like he became depressed. And that's when Charlie's owners decided to get their old dog a little companion, a little golden retriever puppy, and they called him Maverick. Now, call it canine intuition, but that puppy was able to sense Charlie's dark mood. And so, like any puppy, he brought out the best in Charlie with a lot of roughhousing, and Charlie rediscovered playing, and he became a new dog. He gained back a spark for life. But get this, Maverick, that puppy, even takes Charlie on walks, leading him with a leash that he holds between his teeth. And there's this really, really heartwarming video that shows you all this, and you got to see it today. Visit johnnyradio.org because it's really something. Yes, animals teach us lessons. It's why God created them. And the lesson here? Oh my goodness, if a small dog can sense the need, even the depression, in an older dog and make a difference, what is God telling us? If animals care for their kind who are hurting or injured, shouldn't we? Is there a way we can help others who are hurting gain back their spark, their zeal for life?
0: And friend, let's learn a lesson from the animals today. Actually, let's learn it from God who made them. Serve others. Help and encourage the needy. 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And be inspired to do it by watching the video of Charlie and Maverick that we posted at johnnyradio.org.

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0: I hope as we sit and study together about the Holy Spirit, there are moments when we say, thank you, Lord. Thank you for the Holy Spirit. Holy Spirit, you are far more wonderful than I ever imagined. And to think that Jesus rejoiced in the Holy Spirit.
1: Welcome to Renewing Your Mind on this Friday. Today we're taking an in-depth look at the intimate relationship between the Father, the Son, and the Holy Spirit. Our teacher is Dr. Sinclair Ferguson, and he's going to highlight how the Lord Jesus, in his earthly ministry, revealed the Father through the power of the Spirit. Let's join Dr. Ferguson now.
0: We've taken as our theme, really, in these studies, the words of Jesus to his disciples in John chapter 14 and verse 17, where he speaks about the Father giving disciples another helper. He's speaking about the Holy Spirit, the Spirit of truth, whom the world cannot receive because it neither sees him nor knows him. But you, the disciples, you know him, for he dwells with you and will be in you. And as we've been thinking about the ministry of the Spirit in the life and ministry of the Lord Jesus in his conception and then in his childhood, then in his baptism and his temptations, one of the things that the Scriptures are trying to teach us here, and they do so with such great grace and power, is that this is the Holy Spirit whom the disciples had actually come to know because he had been with them in the life and ministry of Jesus. That had been true throughout the whole course of Jesus' ministry. And I want in this study to look at several passages in the New Testament, first of all, in the Gospel according to Luke, that underline for us that the Holy Spirit who came on Jesus to equip him for public ministry, for his messianic ministry at his baptism, was with him and empowered him throughout the whole course of his work. And that was immediately obvious when Jesus, after his baptism, Luke chapter 4 and verse 14, returned in the power of the Spirit to Galilee. A report went out about him through all the surrounding countryside. He taught in their synagogues and was glorified by all. It's actually a marvelous little description, a kind of snapshot of the truth about the Lord Jesus. How in the power of the Spirit he reveals God, and how through the ministry of the Spirit we are encouraged indeed by the Spirit's power, enabled to glorify the Lord. We're told almost immediately afterwards what happens. Jesus goes and he preaches in the synagogue in Nazareth, chapter 4 and verse 16, and the scroll of the prophet Isaiah was given to him. He unrolls the scroll and found the place where it was written. Now, whether this was the reading in the lectionary or whether Jesus was finding this place very deliberately himself, it was an amazing passage for him to expound at the beginning of his public ministry. And he was actually able to do it rather briefly and was forced to do it rather briefly. The words of Isaiah 61, "The Spirit of the Lord is upon me. He has anointed me to proclaim good news to the poor, proclaim liberty to the captives, recovering of sight to the blind, liberty to those who are oppressed, to proclaim the year of the Lord's favor." He rolled up the scroll, gave it back to the attendant, sat down and said, "Today this scripture has been fulfilled in your hearing." And he preached what I sometimes call the sermon that created the shortest first ministry in the history of the Christian church. They wanted to try and kill him, because what he had said was all the way through the Old Testament scriptures until Isaiah was standing on the pinnacle of Old Testament revelation, looking forwards into the future. We have been expecting the Spirit-filled Messiah and Savior to come. I am he. And it's fascinating, isn't it, to see that this passage in Isaiah that spoke about the empowerment of the Holy Spirit was the very passage that Jesus did actually fulfill during the course of his ministry in the power of the Spirit. It was through the power of the Spirit that he was enabled to release people from their bondage in sin. Because the Spirit anointed him, he was able to bring assurance to oppressed people that their guilt could be taken away. I forgive your sins, he was able to say. And not only that, but he was able to bring restoration. He comes like the new man, the second Adam, to the fight and to the rescue comes. And what he does is he comes to those who have been broken and bruised by the fall. Some are blind, some are deaf, some are dumb, some are crippled, some are paralyzed. He doesn't heal everybody, but he does switch on the light in history to give us brief glimpses of what he will do at the end of history when he brings his salvation and redemption to pass in its fullness and restores in resurrection power men and women who know and trust him to what God created them to be. And he's already giving glimpses of this during the course of his ministry. And he's also delivering those who are oppressed. And so the gospel narratives are punctuated with Jesus coming to those who are possessed by demons and setting them free from this satanic oppression that is the result of the bondage that Satan has created since the time of the fall. Now, I wonder if you've ever recognized the fact that there are really very few references to demons in the Bible. You know, Christians of a certain kind who will say the Bible's just full of demons and demon possession and exorcisms. There are actually very few of them in the Bible. The notable thing is this, that most of them are found in one small land in the course of 3 years in the ministry of Jesus. Think about the Gadarene demoniac. Remember, his name was Legion, because there was a legion, a Roman legion, of demons in him. How many demons does it take to oppress a man, to drive a man to destruction? It takes only one. So why was there an entire legion there? Because Jesus was there. One of the things that you see immediately if you place the gospel narrative within the context of the whole of the Bible is that there is an especially powerful activity of the demonic world in the Holy Land during the period of Jesus' public ministry. Why? Because this is their last opportunity to destroy God's saving purposes. And Jesus has come and he has defeated their master. And because he's defeated their master, they know that the end has drawn near. And so, you remember, they cry out to Jesus, have you come to destroy us before the time? They have this sense of foreboding. And all of this Jesus does in the power of the Holy Spirit. And he actually makes that clear in Luke chapter 11 and verse 20, doesn't he? When speaking about the miracles that he has performed, he tells us that he has done these things by the power of the Holy Spirit. If it is by the finger of God, which is just another way of speaking about the Holy Spirit, we know that because the Holy Spirit is actually mentioned in parallel statements. If it's by the finger of God that I cast out demons, then the kingdom of God has come upon you. So here is the king empowered by the Holy Spirit, and he is entering into his kingdom and defeating all of his enemies. It's very helpful for us, I think, to understand that what Jesus does in his ministry, he does as the second man and the last Adam, not by transferring powers from his divine person to his human nature. That would have made him not true man, but some kind of mixture of God and man. But by his perfect dependence on the Holy Spirit, his Father had given to him in order that he might be empowered to be our Savior. You know, we need to find reasons in Scripture to love the Holy Spirit. We love the Father as Christians. We love the Son as Christians. But you see, the Bible is teaching us that there's wonderful reason to love the Holy Spirit, because the Holy Spirit has empowered Jesus to set us free. There's one other little passage in Luke's Gospel that I think is noteworthy in this connection. It's in Luke chapter 10 and in verse 21. Jesus has sent out his disciples, a larger group than the apostles. He sent out his disciples, and they've come back absolutely thrilled at what God has done through their ministry. Jesus has empowered them to bring the message of the kingdom of God, and they're absolutely thrilled, we're told, when they return, and they say, "Even the demons are subject to us in your name." And Jesus responded, "I saw Satan fall like lightning from heaven. I've given you authority to tread on serpents and scorpions and over all the power of the enemy, and nothing shall hurt you. But don't rejoice in that. Rejoice in the fact that your names are written in heaven." Power gifts are not necessarily signs of saving grace. So rejoice rather, he says, in the fact that your names are written in heaven. And then in that context, these beautiful words in Luke 10, verse 21, "In that same hour, Jesus rejoiced in the Holy Spirit and said, 'I thank you, Father, Lord of heaven and earth, that you've hidden these things from the wise and understanding and revealed them to little children. Yes, Father, for such was your gracious will. All things have been handed over to me by my Father, and no one knows who the Son is except the Father, or who the Father is except the Son, and anyone to whom the Son chooses to reveal him.'" And just suddenly here in Luke's Gospel, Jesus brings us into a different order of being altogether, doesn't he? As he's seen the power of the Holy Spirit at work through his disciples, he rejoiced, not just rejoiced in his own spirit, but rejoiced in the Holy Spirit. Just a little indication, a kind of moment, a very special snapshot into the relationship that by and large is hidden under the surface of the Gospels, but here bursts forth that Jesus rejoiced in the Holy Spirit. And when you love to know what was going on in his mind, what he was saying. You know, I hope as we sit and study together about the Holy Spirit, there are moments when we say, "Thank you, Lord. Thank you for the Holy Spirit. Holy Spirit, you are far more wonderful than I ever imagined." And to think that Jesus rejoiced in the Holy Spirit. You know, I'm not a Native American. And sometimes when I go back to Scotland and see old friends, I say to them, "You know, it's just great to be with somebody that you don't need to explain yourself to, because we've known each other all our lives." Now think about sharing a moment of joy with somebody you don't need to explain yourself to. You don't need to explain your prehistory. Don't need to say, "The reason I'm so happy is because of this, but you never knew that, and so I need to explain this to you." But here is the Lord Jesus with the Holy Spirit who has been present in his life since the moment of his conception. He doesn't need to explain anything to the Holy Spirit. He rejoices in the Holy Spirit. He's marveling at what the Holy Spirit is doing. And then he goes on, you notice, to thank the Father for this. So here's one of those great moments in the Gospels. There are more of them in John's Gospel than there are in the other Gospels, but here's one of those moments in the Gospels where we see Jesus in communion with the Holy Spirit, experiencing ecstatic joy, and in communion with his Heavenly Father, thanking his Heavenly Father that the Father has worked through the Spirit in such a way as to bring men and women to faith in the Lord Jesus, that's given Jesus joy in the Holy Spirit and thankfulness to his Heavenly Father. So this is a moment of moments in the gospel. And this is why later on in Luke's gospel, in Luke chapter 12 and verse 10, Jesus will say that it's one thing to speak against the Son of Man. It's possible to speak against the Son of Man and be forgiven. That's a forgivable sin. But the one who blasphemes against the Holy Spirit will not be forgiven. What's he talking about? He's talking about that resistance to the ministry of the Holy Spirit that refuses to recognize that the power of the kingdom of God has been released in the Lord Jesus and refuses to yield to the Lord Jesus and to trust in the Lord Jesus. And the reason this sin cannot be forgiven is actually found in these earlier words when Jesus experiences joy because of what the Spirit is doing. Jesus thanks the Father for what the Spirit is doing. The Father is present with Jesus in what the Spirit is doing. So when one resists the Holy Spirit, one is resisting God the Father, God the Son, and God the Holy Spirit, and refusing to allow the Lord Jesus joy. Isn't that simple difference between being a Christian and not being a Christian? However we struggle, however we fall, however we sin as Christians, we have, by God's grace, a longing that our lives should bring joy to the Lord Jesus. But to refuse joy to the Lord Jesus, why is that? Why is that such a heinous sin? It's because bringing joy to the Lord Jesus is what the Heavenly Father most wants. For the joy that was set before him, Jesus endured the cross and despised the shame. God has exalted him and given him a name above every name, that at the name of Jesus every knee should bow and every tongue should confess that he is Lord, to the glory of God the Father. The Father's desire is that Jesus should have inexpressible joy. And to resist the Holy Spirit, who seeks to bring that joy to Jesus by bringing us in faith and in humility to Jesus, is to commit that blasphemy against the Holy Spirit that will sadly never be forgiven. And in all this, we shouldn't forget what Luke had taught us in Luke chapter 2, when he said that Jesus grew in favor with God and man. Throughout the whole course of his life, as greater pressures were brought to bear upon him, greater temptations came his way, greater challenges, as the Lord Jesus in the power of the Spirit overcame these challenges, he grew more and more and more in favor with his Heavenly Father. That's what the Spirit was doing. You think about it this way. The Spirit was saying, I'm going to enable Jesus in his humanity so to fulfill all obedience and all faith that the Father will be able to say, as it were, from time to time, Lord Jesus, you are growing in favor with me. That shouldn't be too difficult for us to understand, especially if we're parents. And we love our boys when they're six. But as they overcome difficulties, as they have their little achievements? And doesn't our heart grow in love and affection for them because there's so much more to love? I sometimes say at wedding services, you two are standing there thinking, never man loved a woman the way I love this woman, and never woman loved a man the way I love this man. But if you don't come back in 10 years' time and tell me I had no idea what I was thinking on that day, you still haven't begun really to understand what marriage is all about. It's not that we don't love the other and then come to love the other. It's that we love the other with all our hearts, but as we get to know them, we have more and more reason to love them. And isn't it interesting how Jesus himself says that the Father's love for him and favor for him as the Holy Spirit sustained him in his obedience was never greater than at that point when the Father's smile was turned away from his son. Listen to Jesus' words in John's Gospel. The reason my Father loves me is because I lay down my life for the sheep. That's the point at which, as it were, if we can describe it humanly, with breaking heart, the Heavenly Father would be able to sing, if ever I loved thee, my Jesus, 'tis now. And you see, this is what the Holy Spirit is promoting, not just that Jesus should be able to accomplish our salvation, but that the relationship that there has been from all eternity among the Father, the Son, and the Holy Spirit, what if we could see it would be the unbearable intensity of ecstasy in mutual devotion and love, but that should actually be manifested in the Lord Jesus, so that in him we see the wonder of the relationship between the Father and the Son because of the power of the Holy Spirit. And we begin to see the intimacy of the Lord Jesus with the Holy Spirit and the Holy Spirit's intimacy with the Lord Jesus that fills us with awe and wonder when we remember that this is the Holy Spirit the Lord Jesus has given to us. And so his meekness, his grace, the way in which he exhibits these marvelous characteristics, 1 Corinthians 13, it's really a description of the Lord Jesus, isn't it? Paul's description of the fruit of the Spirit, it's really a description of the Lord Jesus. Because the Spirit who was there right at the very beginning, in his conception and in his growth, in the hiddenness, the secrecy, the darkness of the womb of this presumably teenage virgin girl, and who sustained him in growth and childhood and brought him into the knowledge of the blessings of God more and more as he grew in human capacity and anointed him for ministry, sustained him every moment, every hour, every day, watched over him while he slept. And then as he woke in the morning, instantaneously in communion, conscious communion with his Father by the Holy Spirit, because Jesus was anointed by the Holy Spirit. And as the scriptures say in that beautiful little expression, he went about doing good because by the Spirit. The truth is, he is good. Remember the words in the Chronicles of Narnia when the little children ask in surprise if Aslan is safe, and they receive the answer, safe? Of course he's not safe. He's a lion. But he's good. He's very good. That's the fruit of the Spirit in the Lord Jesus. And that's why we love him And that's the reason we love the Spirit.
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1: I've been thinking this week as I was looking at this passage and looking at the whole chapter 8 really, I was thinking that it would be really strange if a couple, a married couple, had a child, but instead of living with the child, speaking to him and guiding him in life and teaching and nurturing the child, it would be a strange thing if they never spoke to him. In fact, if they lived in a different place and never saw the child. And so the child grew up knowing that he had a father and mother, of course, because everybody's got a father and mother in one sense, but he never saw them. They existed, they were his parents, but they never let him get to know them as parents. It would be a strange thing. And I wonder what that child would be like. Well, as I've looked at it this week, I've thought he'd be a child who'd grow up with no confidence in himself. He wouldn't have any self-confidence at all, because confidence comes from knowing that you're loved and knowing that you're wanted and knowing that you're accepted in life. Deep within us, our confidence comes from those things. Well, this child, this person would have no confidence in life. He'd have none of those. He'd be insecure. He'd have nothing what we call today, he'd have no self-worth. He'd be totally insecure. He'd have no faith that his parents loved him or cared for him. And if he met other people, they might say that his parents loved him and wanted him, but he wouldn't believe it because he's got no evidence of it. And at the end of the day, he wouldn't be able to function properly at all as their child. It would be an absolute tragedy. And maybe we know some people like that. Now imagine if that happened spiritually regarding a Christian and God. And imagine if you became a Christian and you didn't know God. If he didn't speak with you and you never experienced his love and his care for you. You never knew about your future with him. You never knew about eternal life. You knew none of those things. If that were the case, you'd have a hard time believing that you'd become a child of God, wouldn't you? If somebody told you that you'd become a Christian, well, you'd have a hard time believing that. Somebody told you that there was a God who loved you, well, you'd have a hard time believing that. If all you had to go on was what you read in the New Testament about God, if we had no experience or evidence of God within ourselves, that he loves us and cares for us and wants us, then we would feel exactly like the child that I've just described. We would have no confidence in God. And we couldn't be blamed for that. We'd have no assurance that he loves us. We'd have no assurance of salvation. We'd have no assurance of our future in heaven, even if somebody kind of told us that that's what he says in the Bible. We'd have no assurance of that. We'd be insecure. We'd have no confidence in God. And at the end of the day, we couldn't live the true Christian life as a true child of God, exactly the same as this other child, because we couldn't be sure. We'd have no assurance of that. And yes, God in the Bible tells us, and simply because he tells us, we ought to believe it. If God says it, well, it's true, so we ought to believe it. But we're human. We have emotions and feelings. We have a soul which feels and senses. I need to know at the end of the day in here that God loves me. I need to know that. And I praise God that God does give us that evidence. He gives us the Holy Spirit, who is a witness to us inwardly that we have become children of God. And that's what Romans chapter 8 is all about. And especially as we come to these verses this morning, verses 14 to 17, that's exactly what it's about. Look at verse 16. The Spirit himself testifies with our spirit that we are God's children. And I make a point of all this because the Christian life is tough. I speak to many people in this congregation and many other Christians. I know myself that the Christian life is difficult. It has many struggles. We go through difficult times. Our faith gets weak. When you get out there, it's tough to even keep your faith sometimes. Our faith gets weak, especially when trials come, simply because we follow Christ. We wouldn't have some of these difficulties if we didn't follow Christ. And we get weak, and our faith gets so weak sometimes that we can even doubt that we're Christians at all. Maybe there are some people going through exactly that here this morning. You're going through such difficulties and such trials, or you've got such pain, or whatever it is, that you even ask yourself whether you're a Christian at all, whether God in fact loves you at all. Well, these verses are to assure every Christian. That's why Paul wrote them. And as I continue to study this Romans chapter 8, I have to come to the conclusion it's one of the best chapters in the Bible. It's an incredible chapter. And it's an assurance. And this chapter 8, especially these verses, is how you can know that you are a true Christian. You can be absolutely assured by the witness of the Holy Spirit. Well, in these verses, 14 to 17, Paul gives three inward proofs, if you like, or three inward evidences. I can't think of any other word to put there, but it's three inward proofs that you are a child of God and that you have the Holy Spirit within you. Three. Let's have a look at them. Firstly, if you are a child of God, you will be led by the Spirit. Verse 14. Because those who are led by the Spirit of God are sons of God. Those who are the sons of God are led by the Spirit. Now, what does it mean to be led by the Spirit? I've heard Christians over the last few years, I've even said it myself, I hear some Christians say, "Oh, I did such and such a thing, Wally, because I just felt led by the Holy Spirit. I just felt led by the Holy Spirit to do this great and dramatic thing." And many Christians today think that being led by the Spirit is something which is only kind of for special, you know, kind of super spiritual Christians who have these dramatic experiences or these spectacular spiritual experiences. And we think that they're the ones, these super Christians who are led by the Spirit, while us ordinary Christians doing mundane things are not led by the Spirit. Well, I'm not here to knock the dramatic, and I pray that you would. Oh, that's great. But the New Testament and Paul never see it like that at all. Again, the same as last week, listen carefully. All Christians are led by the Spirit. All Christians. And what Paul means here is very simple. Go back one verse. Listen. Go back to one verse. But if by the Spirit you put to death the deeds of the flesh, then you will live. That's being led by the Spirit. That's incredible, isn't it? Remember from last week? Christians have an obligation. Do you remember when we went into that into detail? Christians have an obligation. What is that obligation? To put to death the things of the sinful nature. We are to get rid of sin in our lives. We are to stop living for ourselves and my selfish pleasure, and we are to live for God. We are to live a holy life, not a sinful one. We are to die to sin. That's what we were talking about. We were to fight against lust and greed in our hearts. We were to fight against our self-centered thoughts and our deeds, and we were to get rid of those and live for God. This is being led by the Spirit. And so dying to our sinful nature and being led by the Spirit are exactly the same thing. It's battling against sin in your life, as we saw last week. When you're tempted to gossip, being led by the Spirit is fighting against that temptation and not gossiping. When you're at work, or if you're in business, when you're tempted to be greedy or to be dishonest or to manipulate people, or when you're just tempted to make money for you and that's it and tread over everybody else, well, you fight against that. When you're tempted by lustful thoughts and selfish desires, then being led by the Spirit is fighting against those things within you. There's nothing complicated about it. When you're tempted not to be involved in other Christians' lives here in St. John's, in the fellowship of the church, because it might be too uncomfortable, or it might be too much energy or too much time. When you're tempted not to serve each other as Jesus taught us to serve, we must fight against that. And we must serve each other. This is being led by the Spirit. I know that many Christians in New Zealand today don't think that way about being led by the Spirit. They don't think that way, do they? I mean, you don't hear Christians saying, "Oh, I was tempted to tell a lie today, but the Spirit of God led me to tell the truth. I was tempted to be rude to my wife. I was tempted to ignore my wife. I was tempted to be bad-tempered with the children, but the Spirit led me to behave in a holy way." When the mother at the end of the day is going through all sorts of hassles because she's had a difficult day, it's very difficult to be nice to her husband or to the children or whatever. Being led by the Spirit is trying to be a holy wife in that way. When the dad's had a hard day at work or whatever it is, and you want to be rude to your wife, or you want to ignore your wife or whatever, then being led by the Spirit is to do the opposite. is to care for her and protect her. Well, this is what it is. We think it's got to be something super spiritual. No. The first evidence that the Holy Spirit is within you is not some dramatic spiritual experience. It is realizing your sinfulness, realizing that you don't want to live God's way and fighting against that temptation. That's being led by the Spirit. Positively, we are led to live a holy life. That's why the Holy Spirit isn't called the dramatic spirit or the spectacular spirit or even today the jolly spirit. He is the Holy Spirit. And he draws us to live a holy life, a godly life, turning away from sin and self to serve God and to serve others. And so that's the first question that you must ask yourself. Is that you? Some people, even in the church, don't feel those things at all. They don't think about battling sin within or struggling to know God better or trying to love God more but failing. Some people don't know that, even in the church. Desiring to live for God and, yes, in God's strength, sometimes succeeding, but often failing. Oh, how I fail. I want to serve Jesus more. I want to become more like Jesus, but I fail. I would love to be like Christ. But many people, even in the church, don't know this inward struggle. They just come to church on a Sunday, and for the rest of the week, it means nothing. Well, if that's you, and if it seems strange, you might be saying, well, what are you talking about? If you don't know about these things, then you need to assess your spiritual life. But if you know these struggles and these daily battles, and you are trying, albeit you're failing, this is the evidence that you are led by the Spirit. So you can rejoice. That's the first thing. Secondly, the second proof that you're a Christian is that you are adopted into God's family. We're coming here to the greatest privilege of any human being. You are adopted into God's family. And this shows itself in two ways. First, in your relationship to God. Verse 15, "For you did not receive a spirit that makes you a slave again to fear, but you received the spirit of sonship." Paul is saying that before a person becomes a Christian and receives the Holy Spirit, their relationship to God was one of fear. Or they lived life in fear. Now, I don't mean that people shook at the knees when they thought about God. Or they were constantly living in fear all of their lives regarding God. No, I don't mean that. But there's a sort of fear deep down of God and of death. Now, it's slightly different for different people, but there's still a sort of fear within every person. In Paul's day, for example, there were Jews and there were Gentiles. And the Jews' relationship with God before Jesus came was based on that sort of fear. Yes, when you read the Old Testament, you know that true Jews loved God and they had a good relationship with God and they delighted in God on the basis of faith. That is true. But for the majority of Jews, their relationship with God was based on the law, which they thought was do this or else. There was this kind of deep down fear of God. The Gentiles' fear, if you read the history books, you'll see that the Greeks and the Romans, their fear was quite different. They had a fear of the unknown. They feared old age because old age meant death. And death for them was a dark tunnel of nothingness. Read some of these writings of the ancient Greeks. This is exactly what they feared. They hated getting old. And they had no hope in death because everything for them was nothingness. This is how it was in Paul's day. And really, it's not much different with people today. We don't change. People underneath have the same fear. Well, they wouldn't put it like that, of course. But many people, for example, who believe in God, think a little bit like the Jews did. They look upon God as a judge. They think he's the big judge in the sky who's waiting to hit them if they do something wrong. They think that he's a tyrant. And if I'm good in life, he'll accept me. And if I'm not good, well, he won't. And when we face death, there's this kind of fear. What will God say to me? How will he judge my life? Where will I spend eternity? It is a fear of God. And some people today are just like the Greeks and the Romans. They neither know God nor care about God, but there's this sort of fear of death because it's the unknown. And it's final. It's so final. And so there's this fear of that. You have a look at people's reactions when they go into a funeral parlour or when they see a dead body. There's this kind of instinctive, inexplicable fear within us. And don't think that it's just elderly people, because we're getting to the time when we're looking at death. No, young people fear death. Well, they don't like to talk about it. They don't like to think about it. Many people today bury their heads in the sand regarding death. And they say, oh no, it won't happen to me. And so they won't even talk about it. But death does happen to young people. You see the news a couple of weeks ago. Three young people, 20 years old, died, bang, just like that. One dies every day in New Zealand. But it never happened to me. And so we don't talk about it. That's the thing that we just don't talk. We don't like to think about it. But there's this fear of the unknown, a fear of death. And this is what Paul means by a slave to fear. A non-Christian's relationship to God is a sort of fear. It's fear of how God will judge me, or where I'll spend eternity. Or it's simply a fear of the unknown. But Paul says that when you become a child of God, when you become a believer, all that's gone. All that goes. And in its place, you receive the spirit of sonship, or the spirit of adoption. You're adopted by God. He adopts you into his family. And when Paul uses this analogy, adopted as a son, he uses it very specifically, and he uses it on purpose. Because in Roman and Greek society, adopting the son was common. Especially with the well-off people, it was common. And it was done legally, and it was done in the courts. Papers were signed. It was done legally. And an adopted son, immediately he was adopted, he had certain rights and therefore certain benefits. He got a new father, for example. That was the first thing that happened to him. He got a new father. That was number one. Number two, he immediately became heir, or a joint heir of his new father's estate. That happened immediately. He would own the estate. Three, all his debts, everything about his old life was cancelled out. It was wiped out. It was as if it never existed. It had gone. And number four, in the eyes of the law, he was absolutely the son of his new father, and he therefore represented his new father in every way. He took on his father's new character. It was an incredible privilege to be adopted as a son. And to the Jew, it was even more important. Being adopted as a son had an even deeper meaning for the Jew. If you flick over to Romans chapter 9 verse 4, Paul is speaking about Israel. Listen what he says, listen. They are Israelites, he says, and to them belongs what? Adoption. And therefore, the glory and the covenants and the giving of the law is theirs. The worship and the promises is all theirs. All this because they've been adopted. Because they've been adopted, they received glory. They worshipped God, they received the covenants, they received the law, and they received the promises of God. And so both Gentile and the Jew could see that to be made a son, to be made a child of God, was the greatest privilege. And if you are a Christian, that's what you've become. Therefore, your relationship to God has changed completely. Before you became a Christian, you may have known God, you may have known that he existed, but he was distant, he was out there. You may have thought of God like I used to think of God. I used to think that he was a judge. I used to think that he was somebody out there who never cared about the world and never cared about me. He didn't think about Wally Bean at all. I used to think that. Maybe you believe that. But when you came to believe in Christ, your relationship with God changed completely. You came to know him. You come to love him, and you came to know his love for you. You're his child. That's the first way in which adoption is realized. When you become a Christian, you have a new relationship with God. And secondly, because of this adoption, God becomes your father, and you can now call him Father. Again, an incredible privilege. And some people here may have grown up without a father, and that's even more of a privilege that you can now call God your father. This is an incredible truth. Now, I realise that many people today don't like this thought. Many people today don't like the thought that some people are children of God and some people are not the children of God. They like to believe that we're all born God's children. Well, everybody's God's children. God is the father of all mankind. We have the brotherhood of man, where we're all brothers and God is our father. You remember that song, that silly song which John Lennon sang? Great tune, I used to love it, but a stupid song, absolutely stupid. You remember? We're all the brotherhood of man. We're all, father is our God. God is all our father, and we're all the brotherhood of man. And I remember a woman saying to me not long ago, well, Wally, we are all God's children. That's what she said to me. We don't like to think of this, that we're to... Well, in one sense, we are all God's children. Of course, God has created all of us, so in one sense, of course we are. But the Bible and Jesus teaches we are not born children of God. We are not children of God by nature. It's not automatic. And God is not everyone's father in the true sense of the word father. Many people, let me tell you something, many people don't want God as their father. Many people don't want God. Many people couldn't care less about God. They don't care who he is. They're not interested in God. Most people in this country couldn't care less about God. Now, a person is not born a son of God. They are not one by nature. I wasn't one for 30 years of my life. You become one through Christ. And when you do, Paul says, you begin to call God Father, as Jesus did. And the word Abba there is the Aramaic for daddy. And that is a sign of a very intimate and personal relationship. And if you are a Christian, you have that relationship. This is the evidence that you have received the spirit of sonship. It's the spirit testifying that you are now a child of God. And again, I have to ask the same question. Is this you? Do you know this? Do you know God as your Father? When you say the Lord's Prayer, as we will do very shortly, when you say the Lord's Prayer, do you mean it when you say Father? Or are you just reciting a form as you've always done? When you pray, do you begin Heavenly Father, perhaps, or Dear Father? And do you mean it? You see, non-Christians know nothing of this. I knew nothing of these things. And non-Christians don't know these things. They may recite the Lord's Prayer at a funeral or if they go to a wedding every so often in a church, but saying Our Father means absolutely nothing to them. It's just words. A Christian is a person who, when he says Our Father, he means it. There is this relationship. I am his child and I know it in here. I know that he's my father. And I'm going on about this because I feel that this is very, very important. And it's important for this reason. A person can know that God exists intellectually. There is a rational evidence for the existence of God. You know that as well as I do. There is a rational evidence that God exists. There is rational evidence for the death and the resurrection of Jesus. And a person can believe in God and believe in Jesus in that way. They've read all the books, they've done all the discussions, and so intellectually, yes, God exists, and so I can believe in God because he exists. I can believe rationally and intellectually. I believe. There are many people in the church like that. I was visiting a church a few years ago over the other side of Christchurch, and I was talking to a man in the church there. That's exactly how he believed. Rationally, he believed in God. He was a very intelligent man. He was rational. He believed in God because he'd read all the books and sorted it all out, you see. But knowing God personally, knowing Jesus Christ and the gospel and fighting sin within him, led by the Spirit, and knowing God as Father, he knew nothing about it. He didn't know any of those things. And yes, as we looked at in our Bible study yesterday, knowing God intellectually like that is vital. Of course it's vital. But this inward witness is vital also, where we know. We were looking at this in our Bible study. Where's Colin? Where are you, Colin? Don't want to embarrass you, brother. But he said, there he is. He said, I know that he's my father. Now this is very important. Remember, the Puritans used to call this the religious affections within, or the religious feelings within. Now, you'll know me, I often put feelings down. But these are important. During our struggles, during our trials, during our doubts and our hurts, we can feel the presence of God and we can cry, what? Father. In the heat of the battle of temptation, when we know we're being tempted and it's hurting, we can cry out as our Lord did in the Garden of Gethsemane, Lord, Abba, Father, help me. When we feel alone or deserted, when you're hurt by your friends, you can go to your Father. When nobody understands. I've been speaking to a woman, I remember speaking to her some years ago, and she said, Wally, you just don't understand. And I didn't. Nobody understood the pain that she was going through. Well, she went to her Father. And that's where you can go. When I don't know what to pray for, because everything's kind of just piling in on top of me, I can go to my Father. He knows and He cares. And do you know God in this way? This is very important. Well, this is the privilege of adoption. He is your Father. Never forget it. Thirdly, we must press on. Thirdly, the Spirit is the first fruits of our inheritance. Verse 16. Now, if we are children, we are heirs. Heirs of God and co-heirs with Christ. Again, in the Roman Empire, an adopted son became an heir of his father's estate. In fact, he was often a rich person because he wanted this child to take over his estate. That's exactly what happened. He didn't receive that right away when he was 4 or 5 years old, but it was promised, and it was promised legally. And Paul says, it's exactly the same with a Christian. If you are a child of God, you are an heir to an inheritance. What is that inheritance? It is eternal life. It is heaven. It is being with God forever. That is the inheritance. And again, don't play it loosely. This is very important. In 1 Peter chapter 1, verse 4, Peter says, listen, in his mercy, he has given us new birth into a living hope and into an inheritance that can never spoil or fade, kept in heaven for you. There's the inheritance that God has prepared for you and He has promised you as your child. And it's yours. It is yours legally. But there's also a deeper truth here, I feel. In the Old Testament, what a Jew really desired, a true Jew desired and inherited in some way, was the Lord Himself. Listen to Psalm 73. Don't turn to it. Listen carefully. The psalmist says this, Whom have I in heaven but you? And earth has nothing I desire besides you. God is the strength of my heart and my portion forever. As for me, it is good to be near God. You see, it wasn't so much heaven, a place they desired, although that's true. It was God Himself. And I think that Paul here has this deeper truth in mind. Our inheritance is God Himself. We inherit God forever. We will be with Him forever. And with Jesus. Jesus promised you that. You remember in that prayer to the Father in John 17? Do you remember what He said? Father, I want those that you have given me to be with me where I am. Well, where is Jesus now? Well, He's with the Father. And that is the future for every Christian. And it can never be taken away from you. You can never be robbed of that. It is yours. It is yours legally. The Father has promised. And it doesn't matter what you go through. It doesn't matter how much you fail. It doesn't matter how much you sin, as I said last week. You can never be separated from the love of God in Christ Jesus. It doesn't matter how much you will suffer. And you will suffer if you're a Christian. I hate this theology which is going around today where it says, well, if you become a Christian, everything will be blessed. You don't need to go through any suffering. You'll never get sick. You'll never get this prosperity gospel drives me absolutely balmy. If you are a Christian, you will suffer. And you will not only suffer the normal ills and tragedies of life either. You will suffer more simply because you're a Christian. This is what Paul means in verse 17 when he says, we share in the sufferings of Christ. Because this suffering has to do with putting to death the misdeeds of the body. It is a suffering because you realize what sin is. This is where the suffering is. It's experience in the hurt and the pain of failing God. Many people here know the pain of failing God. I certainly do. Well, that's the sovereign. Non-Christians know none of that. Couldn't care less. Also, if you're a true Christian, if you're living the true Christian life, you'll suffer some of what Jesus suffered. You'll know what it's like to stand for truth and be unpopular. You might be the only Christian in your workplace or your classroom or your university, and it is hard to be the only one who defends Christianity. It is hard to stand up for Christ in those places today, because you'll be accused of being narrow-minded. You'll be accused of being judgmental and unloving. But you see, this is your lot as a Christian. And it's a natural outworking of the Spirit within you. You will suffer because of the gospel exactly as Jesus did. And so if you get difficult times for being a Christian, whether it's at work or it's home, or please don't be surprised. In fact, in a terrible way, you can rejoice. That is a sign that the Holy Spirit is within you. You wouldn't be going through those things if He weren't. Well, there's the test. Where do we stand? Do you know those things within you? Do you know these things that I'm speaking about? If you don't, then we have to conclude that according to the New Testament, this is not according to Wally Bean, then according to the New Testament, you need to assess your spiritual life and you need to come to Christ. If you do know these things, then rejoice. Forget your doubts, forget your fears. Yes, I know it's hard. I think it is very hard feeling guilty much of the time because you fail God. I think it is difficult trying to turn away from sin. It is difficult fighting and sometimes overcoming, but often failing. And it is tough to know that this battle will never stop. Not on this side of heaven. It is a difficult life being a Christian. But you have the greatest privilege, and you can live with confidence. You've no need to live like the child who doesn't know whether he's loved or not. You know it within you. God has told you. He shows it you every day if you'll take the trouble. He shows you every day. You are a child of God. Listen to that. God is your Father. He loves you. He cares for you. And He always will. And I don't care what you're going through now. You might be going through something that Wally doesn't know what I'm going through. No, he doesn't know that God doesn't. Yes, I do. I don't care what you go through. You have a glorious future, and God will never leave you. You have an inheritance which you can look forward to. So live in this tough world, yes, but live in anticipation of the next. Let's pray. Father, we thank you that you haven't left us as orphans. You sent the Lord Jesus Christ in a miraculous way to be with us in the power of the Comforter, the Holy Spirit. And we thank you, Lord, that at the end of the day, we can work out all our rational reasons and arguments and our intellectual arguments, but at the end of the day, we just know that you love us.

And the Pharisees and Sadducees came, and to test Jesus they asked him to show them a sign from heaven. He answered them, "When it is evening, you say, 'It will be fair weather, for the sky is red.' And in the morning, 'It will be stormy today, for the sky is red and threatening.' You know how to interpret the appearance of the sky, but you cannot interpret the signs of the times. An evil and adulterous generation seeks for a sign, but no sign will be given to it except the sign of Jonah." So he left them and departed. When the disciples reached the other side, they had forgotten to bring any bread. Jesus said to them, "Watch and beware of the leaven of the Pharisees and Sadducees." And they began discussing it among themselves, saying, "We brought no bread." But Jesus, aware of this, said, "O you of little faith, why are you discussing among yourselves the fact that you have no bread? Do you not perceive? Do you not remember the 5 loaves for the 5,000, and how many baskets you gathered? Or the 7 loaves for the 4,000, and how many baskets you gathered? How is it that you fail to understand that I did not speak about bread? Beware of the leaven of the Pharisees and Sadducees." Then they understood that he did not tell them to be aware of the leaven of bread, but the teaching of the Pharisees and Sadducees. Now when Jesus came into the district of Caesarea Philippi, he asked his disciples, "Who do people say that the Son of Man is?" And they said, "Some say John the Baptist. Others say Elijah, and others Jeremiah, or one of the prophets." He said to them, "But who do you say that I am?" Simon Peter replied, "You are the Christ, the Son of the living God." And Jesus answered him, "Blessed are you, Simon Bar-Jonah, for flesh and blood has not revealed this to you, but my Father who is in heaven. And I tell you, you are Peter, and on this rock I will build my church, and the gates of hell shall not prevail against it. I will give you the keys of the kingdom of heaven, and whatever you bind on earth shall be bound in heaven, and whatever you loose on earth shall be loosed in heaven." Then he strictly charged the disciples to tell no one that he was the Christ. From that time Jesus began to show his disciples that he must go to Jerusalem and suffer many things from the elders and chief priests and scribes, and be killed, and on the third day be raised. And Peter took him aside and began to rebuke him, saying, "Far be it from you, Lord. This shall never happen to you." But he turned and said to Peter, "Get behind me, Satan. You are a hindrance to me, for you are not setting your mind on the things of God, but on the things of man." Then Jesus told his disciples, "If anyone would come after me, let him deny himself and take up his cross and follow me. For whoever would save his life will lose it, but whoever loses his life for my sake will find it. For what will it profit a man if he gains the whole world and forfeits his soul? Or what shall a man give in return for his soul? For the Son of Man is going to come with his angels in the glory of his Father, and then he will repay each person according to what he has done. Truly, I say to you, there are some standing here who will not taste death until they see the Son of Man coming in his kingdom." This reading was taken from the Gospel of Matthew, chapter 16. Scripture quotations are from the Holy Bible, English Standard Version, ESV, copyright 2001 by Crossway, a publishing ministry of Good News Publishers. 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

0: Do you have peace right now? Or are you just churning on the inside? But if you don't have peace right now, I'll tell you why you don't have peace right now. It's not because of circumstances. Peace in the Bible is not the subtraction of problems from life. Peace is the addition of power to meet those problems. The Bible says, great peace have they that love thy law, and nothing shall offend them. Now, the only way you can live that way is to put on these shoes of peace. That is the preparation of the good news of peace. Jesus made peace with the blood of his cross. And if you don't have this, if you don't have this, you're going to slip and fall in the battle. So many people, I've seen them fall, not because of a lack of integrity, and not because of a lack of purity, but because of a lack of tranquility.
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1: There's enough time in every day to do everything that God wants you to do and to do it gracefully. It's an insult to God to say you don't have enough time. If you don't have enough time, you're doing something God did not intend for you to do. Either something that you imposed upon yourself or you've allowed others to impose upon you. So what you must do is to get quiet before the Lord and let God speak to your heart.
0: Welcome to Love Worth Finding. Pastor, teacher, and author Adrian Rogers said, yesterday, that's just a canceled check. Tomorrow, that's just a promissory note. Today is all of the cash that you have. You'd better learn how to spend it wisely. In part one of this message, we learned that time is a provided and present opportunity. It's a gift from God that we dare not let pass by. How can we organize our days so that we're good stewards of our time? If you have your Bible, turn to Ephesians chapter 5 and look at verse 14 as Adrian Rogers gives the powerful conclusion of the time of your life.
1: I want to talk to you today about the time of your life. If you've been going toward the wrong goal, or if you've been sitting on the sidelines, either one, I want to show you from God's Word how to take time and use time and maximize your time for God's glory. Now, there's three or four things I want you to notice with me. And first of all, time is a provided opportunity. Now, what I mean by that is this. Look, if you will, in verse 14. Wherefore he saith, awake, thou that sleepest. Now, we need to jolt some people awake. There is a day of opportunity that you dare not let pass by. We need to awaken from our stupor. Some of us have been chloroformed by these evil days, and somehow we need to be jolted awake. God has provided for you an opportunity. You see, it is God who is the creator of time. God's great gift to you, number one, is Jesus, and number two is time. Number one is Jesus. Number two is time. God has given you time to work, time to serve, time to love, time to laugh, time to labor. But like any gift, how you use it is really up to you. And we need to see every day, this day, and every day as a gift from God. Don't go around saying, well, thus and such a person has more time than I have. That's wrong. We all have the same amount of time. Everybody has 24 hours in the day. The difference between people is not that some people have more time than other people. The difference in people is how people use the time that God has given them. So I want you to see this time as a provided opportunity, something that God has given you and something that God wants you to awaken to. But secondly, I want you to see this time not only as a provided opportunity, but a present opportunity, something that is here right now. Notice in verse 15, see then that ye walk circumspectly, not as fools, but as wise, redeeming the time, because the days are evil. Now he speaks here of days. This is the day that the Lord hath made. I will rejoice and be glad in it. There are two days that can steal the joy from today. There are two days that can steal the productivity from today. One is yesterday, and the other is tomorrow. Now, we have a lot of folks who live in yesterday. And the Bible warns us against that. The Apostle Paul said in Philippians chapter 3, beginning in verse 13, brethren, I count not myself to have apprehended. That is, I don't think I have arrived. I don't think I'm already perfect. But this one thing I do. Now, Paul wasn't a man of many ambitions. He narrowed everything to one focus. This one thing I do, forgetting those things which are behind and reaching forth unto those things which are before, I press toward the mark for the prize of the high calling of God in Christ Jesus. Paul said, I forget those things which are behind. One thing that can take the joy out of today is yesterday, as you carry along the load from yesterday. Something else that can take the joy out of today is tomorrow. Matthew chapter 6 and verse 34, Jesus said, take no thought therefore for the morrow. For the morrow shall take thought for the things of itself. And then Jesus said something very interesting. He said, sufficient unto the day is the evil thereof. Don't worry about tomorrow. Sufficient unto the day is the evil thereof. Now think with me. What did he mean by that? Sufficient unto the day is the evil thereof. That is that God, in the crucible of his wisdom and in the ecology of his grace, has ordered some trouble for you today and every day of your life. The Bible calls it evil. It doesn't mean sin. It's like an evil smell. It means something bad. All of us have difficulties. We all need difficulties. We have been blessed with difficulties. God gives us enough difficulties to cause us to come to him. But then God gives us enough grace to meet those difficulties every day. Now, what happens when you worry? Well, when you worry, you reach out into tomorrow and you take tomorrow's difficulty and bring it into today. Well, God didn't give you grace for tomorrow's difficulty. Sufficient unto the day is the evil thereof. And so God says in his word, as your days are, so shall your strength be. Deuteronomy chapter 33 and verse 25. As your days are, so shall your strength be. Well, what happens is this, that when you reach into tomorrow and you bring tomorrow's troubles, real or imaginary, and you cram them into today, you overload the circuit. I mean, you upset God's divine ecology. You see, worry doesn't take the sorrow out of tomorrow. It takes the strength out of today. And then when you meet tomorrow out of breath because you're already overloaded from today and you already are run down when you meet tomorrow. Worry, therefore, does not make us ready for the future. It really makes us unready. And we've been fighting tomorrow's battles today, and therefore we meet tomorrow out of breath. Somebody put it well this way when they said that worry pulls tomorrow's clouds over today's sunshine. And so true that is. You see, listen, time is a provided opportunity. Time is a present opportunity. Yesterday, that's just a canceled check. Tomorrow, that's just a promissory note. Today is all of the cash that you have. You'd better learn how to spend it wisely. Thousands of years ago, a wise man said this, look well to this one day, for it and it alone is life. Are you listening? Yesterday is only a dream, and tomorrow is but a vision. Yet each day lived well makes yesterday a dream of happiness and tomorrow a vision of hope. That's great, folks. Listen, listen. Yesterday is but a dream. Tomorrow is but a vision. Life is today. And the Bible says in verse 15, see then that you walk circumspectly, not as fools, but as wise, redeeming the time. Now that brings me to a third thing I want to say. Not only is time a provided opportunity, and not only is time a present opportunity, but oh my dear friend, it is a precious, precious, precious opportunity. Look again. He says here that we are to redeem the opportunity. Redeeming. Do you see it? Redeeming the time. What do you do when you redeem something? You pay for it. I mean, dear friend, there is something you must give in exchange if you would live up to the opportunities that God has given you. You see, we need to see how valuable time is. To waste time is to waste life, because time is the stuff that life is made out of. A person who is killing time is not killing time, he's killing himself. He is committing suicide by degrees. A murderer, in the truest sense, doesn't take someone's life. That person's going to die anyway. What he takes is that person's time. You understand what I'm saying? He just causes that person to die sooner. You see, time is life. Time is life. How precious it is. When I give you my time, when you give me your time, you're giving me a piece of yourself. When I give you time, I give you something that even heaven can't give. In heaven, time makes no difference. You see, time is so valuable. Time is so important. And therefore, we need to redeem the time. Do you know what wisdom is? Wisdom is the art of spending time wisely. Listen, or the art of living is spending time wisely. Put this verse down, Psalm 90 and verse 12. So teach us to number our days, that we may apply our hearts unto wisdom. All right, now listen. Let me tell you how to redeem the time. All right, we're talking about it being a precious time and a precious opportunity. Let me give you four principles as to how to take any day. And by the way, folks, if I ever preached a sermon to myself, I'm doing it this morning. When that finger points out at you, there are three pointing right back at me right now this morning. And I'm listening to what I've said, and I've tried to run this through the grist of my own experience before I try to unload it on you. And I'm certainly not standing up here as a man who has achieved. I'm standing up here as a struggling pilgrim just like you, but giving you some things that I know are true from the Word of God. All right, now let me show you how to redeem the time. I'm saying it's a precious opportunity. Principle number one, and there are four of these. Principle number one is what I want to call the prayer principle. How important that you let prayer be the key that unlocks the door of the morning. That you begin your day with prayer. As the poet said, lean your arms upon the windowsill of heaven and gaze into the face of God. As you greet the day, begin the day with prayer. Spend enough time every day in the morning to get God's will for your life. Prayer must be in the morning. You see, it's not a waste of time to wait on God any more than a wood chopper is wasting time when he sharpens his axe. I've said this before from this pulpit, and I honestly believe it. There's enough time in every day to do everything that God wants you to do and to do it gracefully. It's an insult to God to say you don't have enough time. If you don't have enough time, you're doing something God did not intend for you to do. Either it's something that you imposed upon yourself or you've allowed others to impose upon you. So what you must do in prayer every morning, the principle of prayer is to get quiet before the Lord and let God speak to your heart. Now, after the prayer principle, there comes the priority principle. I mean, after God speaks to you, then it's very obvious that you've got some priorities. You see, life would be simple if life were a choice between good and bad. Very frankly, most of the choices that I have to make are not choices between good and bad. They're choices between good and best. Isn't that true? I mean, I don't have time to read good books, for I haven't read the best ones yet. I need to find out what God wants me to do. Most time management books tell you how to do more things. How you can play and work and how you can read and how you can do all those things are fine. They all have their place. But you see, my dear friend, what you do is far more important than how you do it. I mean, to get your priorities correct. Jesus, who lived only to the age of 33 in his humanity here on earth, said when he bowed his head, "It is finished." And the Lord Jesus said, I have finished the work thou gavest me to do. Now notice, it was the work that God gave him to do. Now, there were many villages wanting Jesus to come and teach. There were many places that wanted Jesus to heal and so forth. But Jesus didn't do everything. Jesus didn't go everywhere. Sometimes when the crowds were clamoring after Jesus, he just got alone. But he could say at the end of his ministry, I have finished the work thou gavest me to do. Do you know what our problems are, dear friend? We're constantly having a battle between the important and the urgent. Now, what is more important? The plumbing in your house or your quiet time with God? Well, you say my quiet time with God. What's more urgent? Your quiet time or a toilet that's overflowing? You say, that's more urgent. I got to get that fixed. Your wife calls you and say, Adrian! No matter what you're doing, you go in there and the thing's overflowing. Now that, my dear friend, is something that is urgent. And it's the urgent So many times it keeps us from the important. Isn't that true? I mean, in all of life, we have these things that are, somebody calls, you just got to do this, you just got to do that. It takes such incredible willpower, such an incredible prioritizing of priorities to see the difference between the urgent and the important. Your greatest danger is letting the urgent things crowd out the important things. Third principle, not only the prayer principle, not only the priority principle, but there's the promptness principle. This deals with the sin of procrastination. The Bible says in James chapter 4 and verse 17, therefore to him that knoweth to do good and doeth it not, to him it is sin. Sin is not just merely doing wrong, it is failing to do what you ought to do. Did you know that procrastination and disobedience are different shades of the same sin? Procrastination and disobedience are different kinds of the same sin. In my life, what I want to do is to cultivate the habit of instant obedience. Now, where most of us fail is in this area of willpower. Isn't that correct? I heard a good definition of willpower. I copied it down. I want you to listen to it. When you have a job to do, begin this very hour. You supply the will. God supplies the power. Isn't that great? When you have a job to do, begin this very hour. You supply the will. God supplies the power. And my friend, that is willpower. When there's something you know you ought to do, do it, and do it now. There's the promptness principle. And last of all, there's the power principle. There's the power principle. Most of us think, oh boy, I just haven't made if I knew exactly what God wants me to do. Oh no, friend, you need the strength to do it. I've already talked to you about this willpower, which is really God's power. In verse 16, he says, redeem the time. That's the promptness principle. Verse 17, he says, be not unwise, but understanding what the will of the Lord is. That's the prayer principle. Look in verse 18, and be not drunk with wine wherein is excess, but be filled with the Spirit. That's the power principle. You see, the power principle is to do God's will in the power of the Holy Spirit. Most of us don't need to learn to work harder. We need to learn to work with more power. We need to learn to work with more effectiveness. Now, let me move on to the final thing I want to say. Not only is time a provided opportunity, and not only is it a present opportunity, and not only is it a precious opportunity, but my dear friend, listen to me and listen carefully, it is a passing opportunity. The days are evil. Time is passing away. This day is passing. I must give an account for this day. I must give an account one day for this sermon that I've preached. Time is such a strange commodity. You can't save it. You can't borrow it. You can't loan it. You can't leave it. You can't take it. You can't give it. All you can do is use it or lose it. Time can't be stopped. In a football game, you can call time out, but you can't call time out in life. Time can't be stored. You can put your money in the bank, but you can't put your time in the bank. Time can't be stretched. You can add another cup of water to the soup, but there's no way that you can stretch time. Time can't be shared. I can give you my books. I can give you my money. I can give you my automobile, but I can't give you my time. I can give you a part of my time, but when I give you my time, in that sense, I've not added anything to your time. So in that sense, time can't even be shared. Someone wrote these words, when as a child I laughed and wept, time crept. When as a youth I dreamed and talked, time walked. When I became a full-grown man, time ran. When older still I daily grew, time flew. Soon I shall find, in traveling on, time is gone. My dear friend, time is a passing opportunity. What do you intend to do? Do you intend to be a soul winner? When? Do you intend to be a good steward? When? Do you intend to make reconciliation with that estranged friend? When? Do you intend to call your mama? When? Do you intend to write a letter to your daddy and tell him how much you love him and how much you thank God for the sacrifices that he's made for you all these years? When are you going to do it? When are you going to do it? Time cannot be stopped. It cannot be stored. It cannot be saved. It cannot be shared. We are to redeem the time, for the days are evil. It was Horace Mann who wrote these words. He said, lost. Somewhere between sunrise and sunset. Two golden hours. Studded with 60 diamond minutes. No reward is offered, for they are lost forever. Oh, my dear friend, if you could only see the preciousness of just one day. I've come to the end of my message, but listen to me now. Cut yourself loose from yesterday. Last year, with its heartaches and its failures, is gone. Forget those things which are behind. Confess them to the Lord and bury them in the grave of God's forgetfulness. Tomorrow is a time nowhere but on the fool's calendar. Stop saying, if I had the time. You do have the time. Use it. And if you've not accepted Jesus Christ as your personal Savior and Lord, the Bible says, behold, now is the day of salvation. Now is the time to be saved.
2: Indeed, today is the day of salvation. And maybe right now you would like to put your full hope and trust in what Jesus did for you. Pray something like this from your heart. Oh God in heaven, I know I'm a sinner. I need your forgiveness. You are holy. I'm not. That's why Jesus came on a rescue mission for me. I've placed my full hope and trust in him and what he did for me on the cross. I ask you to come into my heart. Forgive me of my sin. I claim you as the Lord of my life and my Savior. And I pray this in Jesus' name. Amen. Well, thanks for studying with us in God's Word today. Remember these words from Adrian Rogers. Time is a strange commodity. All you can do is use it or lose it. We will give an account for every passing day. And knowing that, let's cut ourselves loose from yesterday's heartaches and failures and strain toward what's ahead. Make sure you join us tomorrow for more timeless truth right here on Love Worth Finding. Love Worth Finding is the media ministry of teacher and author Dr. Adrian Rogers. Thank you so much for listening today. 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

And after 6 days, Jesus took with him Peter and James, and John his brother, and led them up a high mountain by themselves. And he was transfigured before them, and his face shone like the sun, and his clothes became white as light. And behold, there appeared to them Moses and Elijah, talking with him. And Peter said to Jesus, Lord, it is good that we are here. If you wish, I will make three tents here. One for you, one for Moses, and one for Elijah. He was still speaking when, behold, a bright cloud overshadowed them. And a voice from the cloud said, This is my beloved Son, with whom I am well pleased. Listen to him. When the disciples heard this, they fell on their faces and were terrified. But Jesus came and touched them, saying, Rise, and have no fear. And when they lifted up their eyes, they saw no one but Jesus only. And as they were coming down the mountain, Jesus commanded them, Tell no one the vision until the Son of Man is raised from the dead. And the disciples asked him, Then why do the scribes say that at first Elijah must come? He answered, Elijah does come, and he will restore all things. But I tell you that Elijah has already come. And they did not recognize him, but did to him whatever they pleased. So also the Son of Man will certainly suffer at their hands. Then the disciples understood that he was speaking to them of John the Baptist. And when they came to the crowd, a man came up to him and, kneeling before him, said, Lord, have mercy on my son, for he is an epileptic and he suffers terribly. For often he falls into the fire and often into the water. And I brought him to your disciples, and they could not heal him. And Jesus answered, O faithless and twisted generation, how long am I to be with you? How long am I to bear with you? Bring him here to me. And Jesus rebuked the demon, and it came out of him, and the boy was healed instantly. Then the disciples came to Jesus privately and said, Why could we not cast it out? He said to them, Because of your little faith. For truly I say to you, if you have faith like a grain of mustard seed, you will say to this mountain, Move from here to there, and it will move, and nothing will be impossible for you. As they were gathering in Galilee, Jesus said to them, The Son of Man is about to be delivered into the hands of men, and they will kill him, and he will be raised on the third day. And they were greatly distressed. When they came to Capernaum, the collectors of the 2 drachma tax went up to Peter and said, Does your teacher not pay the tax? He said, Yes. And when he came into the house, Jesus spoke to him first, saying, What do you think, Simon? From whom do kings of the earth take toll or tax? From their sons or from others? And when he said, From others, Jesus said to him, Then the sons are free. However, not to give offence to them, go to the sea and cast a hook, and take the first fish that comes up, and when you open its mouth, you will find a shekel. Take that, and give it to them for me and for yourself. This reading was taken from the Gospel of Matthew, chapter 17. Scripture quotations are from the Holy Bible, English Standard Version, ESV, copyright 2001 by Crossway, a publishing ministry of Good News Publishers. 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

If you want people to know that you're incredibly unsophisticated, and let's face it, who doesn't? Tell them you believe in the existence of the devil. Most people in the West do not believe that Satan is a real living being. And in fact, if a recent survey is anything to go by, only a minority of professing Christians believe that the devil actually exists. Now, given the way that the devil is typically caricatured, this isn't surprising. Mention his name, and most of us immediately think of a cartoonish figure with red skin, black horns, and a rakish goatee. But, as the author C.S. Lewis observed, there are two equal and opposite errors into which our race can fall about devils. One is to disbelieve in their existence. The other is to believe and to feel an excessive and unhealthy interest in them. They themselves are equally pleased by both errors and hail a materialist or a magician with the same delight. It's sobering to note that Jesus Christ believed in the reality of Satan and demons. And while it can be tempting to discard Jesus' view as being merely a product of its time, it's salutary to remember that Jesus was never one to toe the party line or go with the cultural flow. The biblical evidence regarding Satan is clear, while posing a number of intriguing, unanswered questions. He's described as an angel, a being created by God, who nevertheless rebelled against the Creator. Jesus says, "I saw Satan fall like lightning from heaven." He is engaged in constant warfare against God and all those God has created. According to the Bible, one of his aims is to turn men and women against their loving Creator, thus luring them to destruction. He is said in Scripture to speak, to lie, to work, to struggle against God's angels, to desire, to prowl, to have designs and plans to outwit believers, to blind the minds of unbelievers, to murder, to get angry, and to deceive. Not only that, but the Gospel of Matthew vividly describes the personal interaction between Jesus and Satan as Jesus is tempted by him. He also goes by a number of different but very revealing names. The Tempter, the Evil One, the Accuser, the Great Dragon, the Old Serpent. He's also referred to as the ruler or prince of this world and the God of this age. The Hebrew name Satan occurs in the New Testament 35 times, interchangeably with the Greek diabolos, which is also used 35 times. The word diabolos means separator and slanderer, and that's his modus operandi. He separates by slandering. For example, he slanders God in the Garden of Eden, and as a result, when Adam and Eve believe that slander, it separates them from God. And since that day, he has been tirelessly slandering and separating people from each other with dark materials that rise up readily in the human heart. Suspicion, bitterness, resentment, hatred, and envy. So how should we respond to all this? The right response, as Lewis suggests, is a balanced one. We shouldn't become obsessed with the devil, but neither should we naively dismiss him as a vestige of primitive superstition. After all, if someone is bent on our destruction, it would be a mistake to believe that person doesn't exist. That's why the Apostle Peter urges believers to be on the alert. Your adversary, the devil, prowls around like a lion seeking someone to devour. Now, if the devil does exist and is implacably opposed to us, how can we protect ourselves? The problem is that the devil's chief weapon against us is our own sin. It's not as if he forces us at gunpoint to do things we don't want to do. We sin, just like Adam and Eve, because we want to. And it is that sin that will ultimately destroy us. Our only hope, therefore, is if our sin can be dealt with. The New Testament tells us that this is exactly what Jesus did for his people. When Jesus died, he died as a ransom for many. He took the punishment that we deserve for our sin, thus robbing the devil of his main weapon against us.
It says in Hebrews chapter 2, Jesus died so that by his death he might break the power of him who holds the power of death, that is, the devil, and free those who all their lives were held in slavery by their fear of death. The death of Christ was the fatal wound ensuring the devil's final destruction. The crucifixion of the Son of God was the crushing of the serpent's head. It's just taking a while for the rest of the body to get the message. Rather than becoming fixated on the devil then, we should fix our hope and our trust on the one who has defeated him. The Apostle John puts it very simply. The Son of God appeared for this purpose, to destroy the works of the devil. I'm Barry Cooper, and this has been Simply Put, a podcast from Ligonier Ministries. 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

0: At that time, the disciples came to Jesus, saying, "Who is the greatest in the kingdom of heaven?" And calling to him a child, he put him in the midst of them and said, "Truly, I say to you, unless you turn and become like children, you will never enter the kingdom of heaven. Whoever humbles himself like this child is the greatest in the kingdom of heaven. Whoever receives one such child in my name receives me. But whoever causes one of these little ones who believe in me to sin, it would be better for him to have a great millstone fastened round his neck and to be drowned in the depth of the sea. Woe to the world for temptations to sin, for it is necessary that temptations come, but woe to the one by whom the temptation comes. And if your hand or your foot causes you to sin, cut it off and throw it away. It is better for you to enter life crippled or lame than with two hands or two feet to be thrown into the eternal fire. And if your eye causes you to sin, tear it out and throw it away. It is better for you to enter life with one eye than with two eyes to be thrown into the hell of fire. See that you do not despise one of these little ones. For I tell you that in heaven their angels always see the face of my Father who is in heaven. What do you think? If a man has 100 sheep, and one of them has gone astray, does he not leave the 99 on the mountains and go in search of the one that went astray? And if he finds it, truly I say to you, he rejoices over it more than over the 99 that never went astray. So it is not the will of my Father who is in heaven that one of these little ones should perish. If your brother sins against you, go and tell him his fault, between you and him alone. If he listens to you, you have gained your brother. But if he does not listen, take one or two others along with you, that every charge may be established by the evidence of two or three witnesses. If he refuses to listen to them, tell it to the church. And if he refuses to listen even to the church, let him be to you as a Gentile and a tax collector. Truly, I say to you, whatever you bind on earth shall be bound in heaven, and whatever you loose on earth shall be loosed in heaven. Again, I say to you, if two of you agree on earth about anything they ask, it will be done for them by my Father in heaven. For where two or three are gathered in my name, there am I among them." Then Peter came up and said to him, "Lord, how often will my brother sin against me, and I forgive him? As many as seven times?" Jesus said to him, "I do not say to you seven times, but 70 times 7. Therefore, the kingdom of heaven may be compared to a king who wished to settle accounts with his servants. When he began to settle, one was brought to him who owed him 10,000 talents. And since he could not pay, his master ordered him to be sold with his wife and children and all that he had, and payment to be made. So the servant fell on his knees, imploring him, 'Have patience with me, and I will pay you everything.' And out of pity for him, the master of that servant released him and forgave him the debt. But when that same servant went out, he found one of his fellow servants, who owed him 100 denarii. And seizing him, he began to choke him, saying, 'Pay what you owe.' So his fellow servant fell down and pleaded with him, 'Have patience with me, and I will pay you.' He refused, and went and put him in prison until he should pay the debt. When his fellow servants saw what had taken place, they were greatly distressed, and they went and reported to their master all that had taken place. Then his master summoned him and said to him, 'You wicked servant, I forgave you all that debt because you pleaded with me. And should not you have had mercy on your fellow servant as I had mercy on you?' And in anger his master delivered him to the jailers until he should pay all his debt. So also my heavenly Father will do to every one of you, if you do not forgive your brother from your heart." This reading was taken from the Gospel of Matthew, chapter 18. Scripture quotations are from the Holy Bible. English Standard Version, ESV, copyright 2001 by Crossway. 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All rights reserved.
1: On this episode of 5 Minutes in Church History, we are returning to our good friend Martin Luther and his lectures and commentaries on the book of Galatians. Luther loved the epistle of Paul to the Galatians. At one point, he called it my Katie. That's a compliment that goes two ways. It goes both to his wife and it goes to this epistle. It is Paul's epistle of liberty, and we can understand why Luther loved it so much. He lectured on it first in October 1516 through the spring of 1517. Now, you know that he started those lectures 1 year before he posted his 95 Theses. So of course there's a connection to Luther being immersed in Galatians as he is looking what is happening in the church. He lectured again on this epistle in 1519, and those lectures were published as a commentary. In the dedication to the 1519 edition, Luther says, "In these days, most distinguished sirs," referring to the people that he's dedicated it to, "I have babbled forth some trifling observations about indulgences." Well, that's Luther's classic understatement of the 95 Theses. He goes on to say, "For in my remarkable stupidity and very serious blundering, I was measuring sins and errors by the standard of God's commandment and the most holy gospel of Christ." Well, that's classic Luther dripping with sarcasm, saying what we have here is a clash between the words of the Pope and the words of the Church on the one hand, and the Word of God on the other. Later in this dedication, Luther would say, "I give God's word such preference over the words of his Pope that I have no hesitation at all in passing judgment according to it on all the words and deeds of the Pope." So there's Luther. He's going to take his stand on Scripture. And what we are seeing here is the plank of Sola Scriptura. He has one more comment that is worth noting from this dedication to his 1519 commentary on Galatians. He says, "I am devoted to Christian piety and instruction. And in this respect, I am more learned than those who have made nothing but a mockery and laughingstock of God's commandments with their impious parading of human laws. I have had only one aim in view. May I bring it about that through my effort, those who have heard me interpreting the letters of the apostle may find Paul clearer and may happily surpass me. But even if I have not achieved this, well, I shall still have wasted this labor gladly. It remains an attempt by which I have wanted to kindle the interest of others in Paul's theology. And this, no good man will charge against me as a fault." So that was Luther's intention, not only lecturing on Galatians to his students there at Wittenberg, but publishing them as a commentary, that it would spark an interest in the theology of Paul. In 1531, Luther decided to lecture on Galatians again, and he revised his lectures and published another set of lectures. This was published in 1535. And in the preface to the 1535 edition, he says, "We have taken it upon ourselves in the Lord's name to lecture on this epistle of Paul to the Galatians once more. This is not because we want to teach something new or unknown, for by the grace of God, Paul is now very well known to you. But it is because, as I often warn you, there is a clear and present danger that the devil may take away from us the pure doctrine of faith and may substitute for it the doctrines of works and of human traditions." Well, as you know, this church or these churches in Galatia that Paul had established and which Paul preached in, they entertained a false gospel. And so Luther did not think at all that his own church and the churches of Germany were immune. So he labored to once again set forth the theology of Paul for the people of God. Well, that's our good friend Martin Luther and his commentaries from 1519 and 1535 on Paul's epistle to the Galatians. And I'm Steve Nichols, and thanks for listening to 5 Minutes in Church History.

In the well-known game called Monopoly, there is a get-out-of-jail-free card. If you have one, you can avoid the penalty of prison if you're sentenced to go there. Well, some Christians may reason that their salvation gives them an eternal get-out-of-jail-free card. Now that they're saved, they can sin without fear of condemnation. This is Erwin Lutzer, and tonight on Songs in the Night, I'm continuing a series titled Our Guilt, His Grace, a study in the book of Romans. We're going to explore the issue of a Christian's deliberate sin. As we turn to Romans chapter 6, we're going to discover that our greatest freedom comes from a willing bondage to the one who gave himself for each of us. You stay tuned.

Good evening, everyone. From historic Moody Church in the heart of Chicago comes Songs in the Night with Dr. Erwin Lutzer, soloists Glenn Jurian and Bert Kettinger, the King's Carolers, and organist John Innes. This is Songs in the Night.

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1: Thanks, Bill, and good evening to you, my friends. Aren't you glad tonight that God is gracious and slow to anger and merciful? I certainly am thankful for that. And he always forgives us when we come to him in repentance. So in light of that, I need to ask, have you ever thought to yourself, why shouldn't I sin? After all, my salvation is secure and God will forgive me. Why shouldn't I tell that lie? Why shouldn't I cheat on my taxes? Why not go to that website I have no business visiting? Why not? Well, we're going to answer that question tonight because the answer lies in Romans chapter 6. Once we understand who we are in Christ, sin loses its power to seduce us. You listen carefully as Bert Kettinger now comes to sing.

What a wonderful hymn with some great theology. No guilt in life, no fear in death. This is the power of Christ in me. From life's first cry to final breath, Jesus commands my destiny. Thank you so much, Bert. Tonight we're talking about deliberate sin. If we're secure in Christ, if He forgives us, why should we live holy lives? The Apostle Paul speaks to this issue in Romans chapter 6, verse 15 to 23. He gives three reasons why we should strive towards sanctification. First, he says that a person who deliberately sins misunderstands grace. What then shall we say? Shall we sin because we are not under the law but under grace? Paul says, may it never be. Heaven forbid. To misuse the grace of God is unthinkable. If someone was kind enough to give you his checkbook so that you could live off of his means, would you take advantage of him? Would you take advantage of a God who loves you? He personally hates sin because he's holy. Would you put him through the experience of your sin and take advantage of his mercy and grace? Surely you'd have to agree with me tonight that whenever we take advantage of God, we display ingratitude and disrespect. We grieve the blessed Holy Spirit. That's why Luther said that no man can deliberately sin unless he has first believed wrongly about God. Think about it. When we sin knowingly, we are in effect saying, I found a better way. I have to look out for myself. Paul goes on to say that an attitude of deliberate sin misunderstands the principle of slavery. Now, when God created man, he walked erect among the animals. Man was to master the world. But after sin entered, the tables were reversed. Today, man is mastered. He's not the master. Everyone is a slave to someone or to something. Every man no longer rules, but is being ruled. All slaves have one thing in common. They're under the authority of their master. The slave doesn't give orders. He takes them. Listen to Paul. Do you not know that when you present yourselves to someone as slaves for obedience, you are slaves of the one you obey, either of sin resulting in death or of obedience resulting in righteousness? You know, this corresponds to what Jesus said, whoever commits sin is the servant of sin. You see, when we deliberately sin, we put ourselves under sin's authority. We become mastered by what we submit to. We're no longer under control, but we are really under the control of our master. You no longer make the decisions as to when you are going to sin. Sin begins to take over when we submit to it. Now let's suppose that you tell a lie and get away with it. I want you to realize that it'll be much easier to tell a lie the next time. And you'll find that lying becomes a natural part of your life. In fact, I've talked to people who can't help themselves. They tell lies even when the truth would serve them better. Dishonesty has become their master. Many years ago, I heard of a Christian man who spent more than $1,000 on pornographic videos. In questioning him, I asked, how did all of this get started? Well, it was traced to a single video. Having submitted himself to the authority of lust, he became enslaved by that sin. And like I've emphasized, the slave does not tell his master what to do. The master gives orders to the slave. Remember that sin will always take you farther than you really wanted to go. In fact, I have to warn you tonight,
If you deliberately sin, you may actually hit a series of dominoes with consequences that no one could possibly predict. Sin has a way of popping up in the most unlikely places and in the most unusual ways. That's why we should turn from sin. We should turn away from it and cleave to the living God.

The submission that the ladies have just sung about is not easy. It is difficult. Savior of my soul, to your strength I yield control. Purge me from my stain. Sin will lose its mortal reign. That's what we're after, isn't it? You know, during the Middle Ages, there was a blacksmith who prided himself on making chains that could not be broken. And one day when he found himself in prison bound by a chain, he hoped to break it. But upon close inspection, he discovered it was one that he himself had made. His own mark was on every link. You know, that's the way sin is. We become entangled with it, entangled by the very habits that we ourselves have forged. Someone has said that the chains of sin are so light that you cannot feel them until they become so heavy that you cannot break them. In contrast, when we are slaves to God, we experience a bondage that actually leads to freedom. The Apostle Paul spoke of himself as a bond slave of Jesus Christ. But thankfully, God doesn't drive us like a master drives his slaves. Rather, he leads us in paths of righteousness. There's a sense of purpose and fulfillment. Tonight I speak to you and you're asking, Pastor Lutzer, how do we get out of slavery to sin? How do we make such a transition? Does cursing your master help? No. I don't know of any master that gives up on a slave simply because the slave curses him. As a matter of fact, the master may make it more difficult for the slave under those conditions. You can hate sin, but that hatred will never diminish its power. Paul says there is a way out. Let's suppose that you are a slave in the Roman Empire. The only recourse to get out from under the torture is death. After you're dead, your master can holler, he can curse, he can give you most unreasonable orders. It doesn't matter. You don't have to obey. Even if you signed a contract when you were alive, at death, you would be exempt. That's why Paul says, "Therefore we have been buried with him through baptism into death, in order that as Christ was raised from the dead through the glory of God the Father, so too we might walk in newness of life, knowing that our old self was crucified with him." It takes faith to believe this. It takes reading the word and submission. But listen carefully. We are no longer under the authority of sin. We died to sin. Sin need no longer have dominion over us. In Christ, we serve a new master.

Perhaps you ask me tonight, Pastor Lutzer, is it proper to pray what Glenn has just sung, "Change my heart, O God"? After all, as Christians, we already have a new heart, right? But my friend tonight, yes, we must pray prayers like that. We have a new heart, but how easily we sin. We need to ask God to give us the disposition to love righteousness. Change my heart, O God, make it ever new. Tonight we're talking about the words of the Apostle Paul, where he said that we should not present ourselves as slaves to impurity and lawlessness, but present our members as slaves to righteousness. You see, God has now made us his slaves, and as we give our members to him, our obligation to sin loses its power. Yes, my friend, tonight I'm trying to stress that we must realize that we do not have to continue in our sins. As we repent of false gods and in faith receive what Christ has done for us, we can then experience a relationship with God that cancels our relationship to sin. I'm told that a man in California had a sign on his chest which read, "I'm a slave to Jesus Christ." On the back was the sign, "Whose slave are you?" Man was to rule the earth, but today he is ruled. Whether he is ruled by Satan or God depends on whether he has received the good news of the gospel. Again, we come down to this. How do we experience this new freedom? A woman wrote me a letter telling how she applied the fact that we are dead to sin to her own experience. She wrote, "Perhaps if I can tell you my circumstances, you will see what I'm talking about. I've just lost a second job in less than 2 months. I gave it my all, my very best. When the second job fell through, I was plunged into an abyss of depression and confusion. It was so deep that I ceased to function. I interpreted what was happening as the chastening of the Lord and became paralyzed in a vicious cycle of gluttony and long hours of sleep to escape the prison of my situation. But then I was brought to church. I learned that the Lord delegated authority to me over Satan. And as a result of that, she was able to find peace. She says, I have a peace I haven't known for a long time." You know, Charles Wesley wrote, "He breaks the power of canceled sin. He sets the prisoner free. His blood can make the foulest clean. His blood availed for me." After we become Christians, we should not go on deliberately sinning. We misuse God's grace. We become a slave to sin. The answer is to walk in fellowship and become a slave to God. One is torturous. The other is delightful. So I ask you tonight, whose slave are you?

0: Tonight, Dr. Erwin Lutzer brought the seventh in a 14-part series on Our Guilt, His Grace, a study in the book of Romans. 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Our address once again, Songs in the Night, Moody Church, 1635 North LaSalle Boulevard, Chicago, Illinois, 60614. Music tonight came to us from the King's Carolers, Faith Wilson, Gail Fletterer, Joanna Hedinga, and Marcia Twedell. Our soloists were Glenn Jorian and Bert Kettinger, along with John Innes at the keyboards. This is Bill Davis, thanking each one of you for tuning in. Here once again is Dr. Lutzer.
1: And our Father, we ask tonight that you will make us willing slaves to you and to your grace. 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Help them to see Christ as the answer to their need. We pray in his name. Amen.

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Day at a Time by William MacDonald and read by permission. Today's reading is 1 Corinthians 7:20. Let each one remain in the same calling in which he was called. When a person becomes a Christian, he might think that he has to make a clean break with everything associated with his former life. To correct this thinking, the Apostle Paul lays down the general rule that a person should remain in the same calling in which he was at the time of his conversion. Let us consider this rule and suggest what it means and what it does not mean. In its immediate context, the verse applies to a special marriage relationship. It is the case where one partner gets saved but the other does not. What should the believer do? Should he divorce his wife? No, says Paul, he should remain in that marriage relationship with the hope that his partner will be converted through his testimony. In general, Paul's rule means that conversion does not require the violent disruption or forcible overthrow of pre-salvation relationships and associations that are not expressly forbidden by Scripture. For instance, a Jew need not resort to surgery in order to obliterate the physical mark of his Jewishness. Neither should a believing Gentile submit to some physical change like circumcision in order to distinguish him from the heathen. Physical features or marks are not what really matter. What God wants to see is obedience to his commandments. A man who is a slave at the time of his new birth should not rebel against his servitude and thus bring trouble and punishment upon himself. He can be a good slave and a good Christian at the same time. Social position and class distinctions do not matter with God. However, if a slave can obtain his freedom by legitimate means, he should do so. So much for what Paul's rule means. It should be obvious that there are important exceptions to the rule. For instance, it does not mean that a man in an ungodly occupation could continue in it. If a man is a bartender or operates a house of prostitution or a gambling casino, he will know by spiritual instinct that he has to make a change. Another exception to the general rule has to do with religious associations. A new convert must not continue in any system where the great fundamentals of the Christian faith are denied. He must separate himself from any church where the Saviour is dishonoured. This would also apply to membership in social clubs where the name of Christ is banned or even unwelcome. Loyalty to the Son of God requires that a believer resign from all such. To summarise then, the rule is that a new believer should remain in the calling in which he was called unless that calling is sinful and dishonouring to the Lord. He does not have to break with past associations unless they are clearly forbidden by the Word of God. One Day at a Time, a devotional reading, was written by William MacDonald. Published by Gospel Folio Press, copyright 1998, all rights reserved. And my name is Glenys Taylor from True Light FM Radio.

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1: When you encounter Christ, it changes every bit of your life. It doesn't just become a duty to glorify Him. It becomes your delight. It's what stirs you. It's what shapes your mind and shapes your heart. It's what shapes your affections. It's what shapes your actions, your living. It shapes everything.
0: We worship what we love. That's true not just for Christians, but for everyone. We welcome you to this Saturday edition of Renewing Your Mind. I'm glad you're with us today. Although human beings were created to worship God, our sin has caused us to love and therefore worship the wrong things. What's the solution to this problem? Today we continue our study of worship with Reverend Jason Halopoulos. He'll help us consider how our hearts are recreated in Christ so that He becomes our deepest love.
1: In our first lesson, we looked at the fact that we were created by God to be worshipers. And we saw that in Genesis 1 and 2. We saw the call upon our lives to be that. You will know, though, that there is a chapter that comes after Genesis 1 and 2, and that is Genesis 3. And though we were created to be worshipers, there is a mess that enters into our created world as a result of Genesis 3. Think about Adam and Eve being created to populate the earth with images of God. They have been given this great mandate by God. They have enjoyed fellowship with God. They are walking with Him in the cool of the evening. They are enjoying His presence, communion with Him. And then we have that fateful day in Genesis 3 where the serpent comes to Eve and he begins to tempt Eve. And he tempts Eve with questioning what we talked about in the last lesson, whether God is actually simple. Now let's think through this together. When he comes to Eve and he tempts her, he's saying, maybe it is that God is trying to keep something from you, is in essence his accusation. That though he has said that this is for your good, that he actually is deceiving Adam and Eve, and he's keeping some kind of good from Adam and Eve. As if God is not a simple being, as if he can have two distinct wills. As if he can have this will that he has revealed to Adam and Eve, and he has a secret will that is untrue and that contradicts that first will, as if he is divided in this person. And so the serpent is getting Eve to question whether God is actually good, to question his goodness. As John says, that in God, God is light, and in him there is no darkness. So we could say that to be true of every single one of his attributes. He is wise, in him is no foolishness. He is good, in him is no evil. He is kind, and in him is no crassness. We could go on. But here is questioning, you know what, maybe God isn't completely good. And maybe it is that he's keeping some measure of goodness from you. But you see, God doesn't keep goodness because he himself is good. He is good and in him is no evil. He is simple. There's no complexity here. No composite here. He is what he is. I think in the midst of that, Eve buys into this lie and she gives in to the temptation in the garden. And because of that, what happens is as the Westminster Shorter Catechism says, in him and with him in that first transgression, all mankind fell. It is all those that are descended from Adam by ordinary generation, that is all of us that have been born into this world, every single one of us, apart from one, fell in him and with him in that first transgression. And so every single one of us born into this world is now born into this world as a fallen being. We have fallen minds. We have fallen hearts. We have fallen emotions and affections. We have fallen spirits and fallen souls. We are in complete and utter rebellion against our God. As R.C. Sproul used to say, we are committers of cosmic rebellion. We're seeking to kick him off of his throne. As John Calvin would say, you and I, we are consistently and constantly as fallen beings. Our hearts are an idol factory, just continually shaping and molding idols of our own making that we will worship and that we will center our lives upon, that we will direct our minds to and our affections towards. And this is true of every single person born into this world. But here's what's fascinating to me about Genesis 3. Is here you have Adam and Eve, the very center of creation, the very high point of creation, the very object of God's special and direct love. They are the bearers of his image, and they have been given this duty beyond anything else in all of the created order to fill the earth with his images, and they've committed cosmic rebellion against him. And in the midst of it, when he comes into their midst, and you'll notice there's fragmentation already when he comes into the garden after they committed the sin, they're hiding from him. The relationship's been disrupted. They're hiding from one another. It's separated Adam and Eve from each other. And in the midst of when God is cursing them for their disobedience, where he's cursing Adam and he's cursing Eve and he's cursing the serpent, in the midst of that, we have Genesis 3:15. What theologians call the Proto-Evangelium, the first gospel. In the midst of cursing those that have raised their fist in cosmic rebellion against him, he shows his kindness and grace. It's astounding that there would be one born of this woman that would crush the head of the serpent. It's a promise. He created us to be worshipers because of the fall. We don't worship him as we were created to be. And so what does he do? He makes a promise that a Savior would come into the world and he would crush this adversary. And ultimately he would redeem us. When we look at creation, created to be worshipers, the reality is that you and I as Christians are recreated to be worshipers. That's why we're recreated. Good Reformed people, you know Ephesians 1. I want you to hear Ephesians 1. You know Ephesians 1 because of predestination. But think about Ephesians 1 here, where he is detailing at verse 4, predestination. I want you to hear this. Blessed be the God and Father of our Lord Jesus Christ, who has blessed us in Christ with every spiritual blessing in the heavenly places, even as he chose us in him before the foundation of the world, that we should be holy and blameless before him. In love, he predestined us for adoption to himself as sons through Jesus Christ. Now listen to this. According to the purpose of his will, to the praise of his glorious grace with which he has blessed us in the beloved. And just in case you didn't understand, he echoes it again in verse 12. In him we have obtained an inheritance, having been predestined according to the purpose of him who works all things according to the counsel of his will. Why? Verse 12. So that we, who were the first to hope in Christ, might be to the praise of his glory. Why were you redeemed? Why were you saved? to the praise of His glory? Why were you recreated? For the same reason you were created, to the praise of His glory, that you might be a worshiper. Paul will do this, Romans 1 through 11, right? He is detailing the intricacies of the gospel and the good news of Christ. He is leading us through it, the bad news and the good news. And then what does he do when he gets to chapter 12? Now he's going to apply it. What does this mean for you? And how does he begin? I appeal to you, therefore, brothers, by the mercies of God, to present your bodies as a living sacrifice, holy and acceptable to Him. Right? Your life is now to be a living sacrifice to Him. You and I are recreated to be living, breathing, walking worshipers of God. All of life is to be an act of worship. That's what it was supposed to be in the garden, created that way. Because of the fall, we lose it. And then you're recreated that way as a Christian. Paul will go so far in 1 Corinthians to say, whether you eat or drink or whatever you do, what does that exclude, Paul? Nothing. Whether you eat or drink or whatever you do to the glory of God, he says. Created for worship, recreated for worship. It's interesting, isn't it, that when Jesus sends the disciples out in what we have rightfully called the Great Commission, he says that they are to go and to make disciples of all the nations, baptizing them in the name of the Father, the Son, and the Holy Spirit, teaching them to observe all that I have commanded you. Lo, I'm with you always, even to the very end of the age. It's interesting, isn't it, that it's an echo of that mandate in the garden. Be fruitful and multiply. What are you to do? You're to fill the earth with all of these images of God. So that when God looks upon creation, that he sees his glory reflected back to himself. What is happening in the Great Commission? We are being sent out to make disciples. So that where that image has been marred, and in some ways it's been obliterated, it's restored. So that when God looks upon his creation, he receives glory to his praise. That's why. John Piper famously said in a wonderful book on missions, Let the Nations Be Glad, he will say, missions exist because worship doesn't. It's exactly right. We're sent into the world to make disciples so that people are recreated to be God glorified. And God worshipers. It is our duty to worship God. What does it mean to worship God? Well, both in the Old and New Testament, the words that are used for worship, they have the idea of bending down and kissing the bottom of the cloak of someone's garment, where you're giving them honor, you're giving them their due. Worship, I think, maybe is best to define as our response to what we value the most. It's what you and I have set our minds upon, our hearts upon, what stirs our affections beyond anything else. What is that? For the Christian, it is to be God. We are God worshipers. He is our deepest desire. It's our duty. God himself is passionate for his own glory. He says this in Isaiah 48. For my name's sake, I defer my anger. For the sake of my praise, I restrain it for you, that I may not cut you off. Behold, I have refined you, but not as silver. I have tried you in the furnace of affliction. For my own sake, for my own sake, I do it. For how should my name be profaned? My glory I will not give to another. God is jealous for his own glory. He's jealous for it. And the Christian is to be jealous for his glory. It's our duty. It's what we were recreated for. But it's not just our duty, it's our delight. My daughter is a wonderful young lady. She is 16 now, but when she was maybe 7 or 8 years old, she was wowed by astronomy. She loved to read. She always loves to read. She always has something that she is diving into and learning and teaching me about. And at that time, it was all about astronomy. And she had heard that there was going to be a blood moon in Michigan, like Michigan hadn't experienced for, I don't remember how long, a decade or something. And she was so excited. I mean, she was doing all kinds of research about it, looking it up, was writing all kinds of notes about it. And for weeks, we planned this night that this blood moon was going to be what we were going to do that night. And we had laid out the night before her binoculars. It was going to be a cold morning, so we had laid out all the right clothes. She had a piece of notebook paper and colored pencils there so she could take them outside with her and draw it when she saw it. And we were ready, and I was supposed to wake her up about 3 o'clock in the morning and take her out and look at this blood moon when it was at its height. And I woke up excitedly that morning and raced upstairs to get her, this thing we'd planned for weeks and weeks. And she jumped out of bed and ran downstairs and got all of her stuff. And we went outside and we stood on the driveway and we looked up at this blood moon. And I took a glance at it, but then I was just watching her. And she looked up and then she looked at me. And she looked up and she looked at me. And then she looked up and then she looked at me and she said, "Dad, this has not changed my life one bit." When you encounter Christ, it changes every bit of your life. It doesn't just become a duty to glorify Him. It becomes your delight. It's what stirs you. It's what shapes your mind and shapes your heart. It's what shapes your affections. It's what shapes your actions, your living. It shapes everything. Westminster Catechism, of course, is getting at that. And that famous first question and answer, what is the chief end of man? Man's chief end is to glorify God and enjoy Him forever. Isn't that fascinating how the Westminster Divines picked this up, that these two things are together? That God's glory and our delight are together. That He could have required us giving Him glory and not attached our delight to it, but that's not what He does in His exceeding kindness. He says, "Look, I created you for this reason, and so you find your ultimate delight in glorifying me." There's delight in this. His glory, our delight. You can't have delight, true delight, apart from His glory. And you're only going to have delight as you give Him glory. All of life becomes about this. And notice the Westminster Divines, they say, man's chief end is to glorify God and enjoy Him forever. It's forever. This is what's unique about the Christian. If we think about all of life being about worship and glorifying God, how is it that you get a mindset that does that? How is it that you think through that and allow that to shape you? I think one of the things has to be, and is that we just look at the world differently. We just look at it differently. There's an old word that it's fallen on hard times. I'd like to bring it back. But it's that word pilgrim. I like that word. Pilgrim. Christian understands we're pilgrims. That this world isn't all that there is. We understand that we are going from here to there. Here's what's fascinating is that we know that everyone in this world is a pilgrim. They just don't understand it, but the Christian must. I'm going from here to there. That changes my perspective on everything. That means that everything that I do here is aimed at there. Seek ye first the kingdom of heaven. I'm seeking Christ and his glory and seeking what I will enjoy for all of eternity. It's living all of life to the glory of God. Does that mean that you and I don't enjoy the things of this world? Absolutely not. He gave us taste buds for a reason. He gave us sunsets for a reason. We're to enjoy our families. We're to enjoy recreation. We're to enjoy rest. We're to enjoy a good steak. But it means I don't chiefly enjoy those things. I chiefly enjoy Him. And all of my life being aligned to that enjoyment and that seeking, I'm going from here to there, where I will eternally dwell with Him who is the lover of my soul. And someone asked me recently, another pastor, he said, Jason, if you could teach anything or form anything within the congregation that you serve, what would that be? I said, oh, that's easy. I don't even have to think about that. I just want them to see more of the beauty of Christ. Because the more of the beauty of Christ that you see, the more you long for it. And the more of the beauty of Christ you see, the more you will long for heaven and see yourself as a pilgrim in this world. The more that you see and appreciate the beauty of Christ, the more you will long to hear His word because you want to hear from Christ. The more you will want to pray because you want to speak to Christ. The more you will want to sing praise because you want to adore Christ. The more you will want to love His people because they are the body of Christ. The more that you will want to live more for Christ in all of life because you want to become more like the one that you love so that you're even more prepared to be with Him in glory. The Christian is ever seeking a more clear and more full picture of the beauty of Christ. And so all of our life, live to His glory. Whether you eat or drink or whatever you do, do to the glory of God. We're going from here to there. Don't rest. I love Pilgrim's Progress by John Bunyan, you know, where it's a time where a Christian will lay down and take a little rest, and then that scroll will roll away. He forgot he was a pilgrim. Demas, Paul will say, has abandoned me because he's fallen in love with the world. He forgot he was a pilgrim. Now, we keep that always before us. And that makes living today actually worthwhile. That makes what I do today actually meaningful because it's meaningful for all of eternity, what I do today. People say, you're too heavenly-minded to be in your earthly good. No, when you're heavenly-minded, then you're actually earthly good because now today matters. Why? Because there is a forever tomorrow that matters. So what I do today matters for eternity. Pilgrim mindset. We're created for worship. Because of the fall, God, in His exceeding kindness, has poured out grace upon us so that we can be recreated for worship. And all of our life is to be lived in worship. Now, we're going to look at this in different ways over these next lessons. But this is the overarching, isn't it, for the Christian, is that all of my life is to be a living sacrifice to Him. recreated for worship. So are you.
0: What a wonderful truth to meditate on, that we are recreated for worship. And it's deeply encouraging to know that this recreation is not something we've done for ourselves. It's God's work, and He has graciously remade us after the image of His Son to worship Him. This is the Saturday edition of Renewing Your Mind, and if you'd like to continue this study of worship with Reverend Jason Holopoulos, you can receive lifetime digital access to the entire video teaching series, along with a DVD and a digital study guide. 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

0: Why do we so easily miss who Jesus is and why he came? When Jesus performed miracles, the religious leaders in his day failed to recognize him too. It was their job to study God's word, so how could they have been so spiritually blind? Well, today on Truth for Life Weekend, Alistair Begg looks at the reason why most doubters doubt, even today.
1: Now, we need to be very clear that the Bible makes plain to us that sin has robbed us of spiritual vision, and that in this respect, we too are like this man in John 9, blind from birth. Like this man, we are unable to rectify our condition. And like him, each of us is in need of Jesus to recreate in us the faculty which sin has destroyed. Now, all of that by way of introduction, but purposefully, because without that as the framework, we will very quickly lose our way in this particular chapter. Last time, some of you will remember that we noted in the opening 12 verses or so that the transformation in the life of this man had really set the cat among the pigeons in his community. Now, communities are used to things happening as they normally happen. And it often takes some time to adjust to something that is out of the ordinary. Well, this was definitely out of the ordinary because this man was familiar in his neighborhood as a blind man and as a man who begged because he was blind. The neighbors, according to verse 8, who had formerly seen him begging, said to one another, "Isn't the same man who used to sit and beg?" And some said, "Oh yes, I think it is." Another said, "No, I think it's probably someone who looks like him." And they asked him, "How is it that your eyes are opened?" He said, "The man they called Jesus made some mud and put it on my eyes and told me to go to Siloam and wash. And I went and washed, and then I could see." "Well, where's the man?" He says, I don't know where he is." Now, we pick up the story from that point. They're unable to resolve their dilemma, and so they do what was customary to do. They determined to take this man to the court of public opinion, as it were, represented by the religious leaders. The place of the synagogue in the small towns and communities of the time was a significant place. And in the same way that in events unfolding in contemporary life, journalists go to ask for a statement from certain significant individuals in the community, so in this context, they were essentially going to the significant individuals in the community, namely the religious leaders, to see if they could shed some light on what had happened to this man. Now, Peterson, who paraphrased the New Testament, might be a little zealous when he paraphrases verse 13. They brought to the Pharisees the man who had been blind. He paraphrases that, "So they marched the man to the Pharisees." Almost as if they took him by the ear and said, "Come on, you're coming to the Pharisees." You can imagine the man saying, "Oh no, not the Pharisees, please, not the Pharisees. I don't want to go to the Pharisees." And that would have been with some justification, because what follows is not so much a conversation as it is an interrogation. An interrogation which at the beginning has the Pharisees, the religious leaders, very much in the driving seat. But by the time it reaches the end, the man himself has turned the tables on them. Verse 26, they ask him again, "What did he do to you? How did he open your eyes?" And the man said, "I told you that already. Why do you keep asking me the same question? You didn't listen when I told you the first time. Why do you want to hear it again?" Aha! You want to become his disciples too, don't you? Oh, that infuriated them. No, they were angry then. They insulted him. They threw him out. Who is this upstart that can see? Who does he think he is? Smarty pants going around the community, coming to us, the religious leaders, we who know everything, and speaking as if there is something he knows that we don't know. We don't usually like people knowing things that we don't know. Now, in an attempt at clarity and simplicity, I'm going to draw our thoughts around three words: formalism, fear, and faith. First, the formalism that is represented by the attitude and the actions of the Pharisees to whom we're introduced in verse 13. These religious leaders were focused on the externals without any real regard to the inner significance of the things that they paid lip service to. And you can see that the religious orthodoxy of these individuals was skin deep, because they brought the man to the Pharisees, the man who had been blind. And instead of these individuals rejoicing in the man's story, instead of them saying, "We've been hoping for a chance to meet you, the word is out in the community that you could see, and we're so glad that you've chosen to come along and meet with us." No, there is none of that at all. Instead, they react in such a way as to challenge what he's saying, looking for ways to discredit him, and at the same time, to incriminate Jesus. Now, their problem, John tells us, at least on the surface, was the Sabbath. Verse 14. Now, the day on which Jesus had made the mud and opened the man's eyes was the Sabbath. Therefore, the Pharisees asked him how he had received his sight. It's interesting that it's a therefore. Why therefore? Why so, they asked him? Well, because they were the custodians of the Sabbath. They were the ones who knew what was to happen on the Sabbath and what wasn't to happen on the Sabbath, and they knew for sure that there was no spitting on the Sabbath. You see, the Pharisees not only had the bold statement of the law of God in the fourth commandment, that you shall not work, but they had decided that that needed a little help. And so they had added to it a whole list of their own regulations. For example, if a man had a runny nose, and he was downstairs in the kitchen and he knew his handkerchief was up the stairs, it was a violation of their perspective of the Sabbath to go upstairs and get the handkerchief, let alone start rubbing his nose with it. It was not possible, from their perspective on the Sabbath, for a man to cut his toenails. Nor, if he found that he had one of those strange hairs that grows right out of the front of your eyebrows, if he happened to see that, as sometimes happens, he was not allowed to reach for it and pluck it out until the day after the Sabbath. And certainly there could be no spitting in the dust and stirring around and making up any kind of paste, no matter what you're trying to do with it. Now you say, "Well, isn't this all so very far away from us?" Well, no, actually not. This Sabbath question was enough for them to be divided amongst themselves. Verse 16, some of the Pharisees said, "He's not from God, for he doesn't keep the Sabbath." What they meant by that was he doesn't keep the Sabbath our way. Of course Jesus kept the Sabbath. He kept the law in its perfection. Jesus was sinless. In fact, Calvin suggests that Jesus performed these miracles purposefully, deliberately on the Sabbath. I kind of like that idea. So that it wasn't like he said, "Now take up your mat and walk," and he healed the man, and somebody said, "Hey, Jesus, don't you realize it's the Sabbath?" He said, "Of course I know it's the Sabbath. Watch this." And then he does it again. The man born by, she goes, "Sabbath." He says, "I know. Watch this." And right on cue they come. Religious formalism cannot cope with transformed lives. Religious formalism can't cope with conversion. Religious formalism cannot face the fact of the dramatic impact that Jesus makes when he takes a person and turns them upside down, which is actually to turn them the right way up. Why? Because the religious formalist then recognizes that he or she is upside down and therefore needs as much to be turned the right way up as this individual, and not wanting to face the challenge of that, they hide behind the smoke screen of their ability to maintain all of the externals in terms of their religious experience. There's no indication on the part of these folks that they examined the evidence, that they had any interest in the evidence at all. Their interest was to deny the miracle and to discredit Jesus. Now, I'm sure that some of you can identify very quickly with this. You became a Christian. You may have become a Christian just recently. You came and acknowledge that you were blind and that you had things completely wrong, that you were lost, and that Jesus came seeking to save the lost, and you asked Jesus to save you and to be the shepherd of your soul. And what you've discovered now is that religious formalism has no place for that kind of radical change. If you go to the religious formalist, whether it is your pastor or your priest or your rabbi or your next door neighbor, or perhaps your mom and dad or your brother or whoever it might be, and tell them about this amazing change, if they are religious formalists, they probably will not give you a wonderful response. Or they may give you some kind of superficial, pacifying reaction, but they will not enter into your joy. They can't. Because you see, religious formalists do what these folks had done. While failing to keep the law of God, which they know themselves incapable of keeping, they create a convenient smokescreen by adding their own little rules and regulations, so that as long as they keep their list of what is acceptable, the fact that they are still confronted by the challenge of God's law does not really concern them. And there can be nothing more challenging, nothing more embarrassing to the religious formalist than the presence of someone who comes and shares with them that they have found Jesus to be their Savior, to be the one who has opened their eyes, to be the one who has turned them from darkness into marvelous light. You see, if you look at the text, you see that that's exactly what happened to them. When they come a second time in verse 24 and summon the man, and they said, come on now, tell the truth. We know that Jesus is a sinner. This man's a sinner. He said, well, I don't have a comment on whether he's a sinner or not. I don't know anything about that, but I do know this. One thing I do know, I was blind, but now I see. And they couldn't cope with that very, very quickly. They began to insult him. They hurled insults at him, verse 28, and eventually in verse 34. How dare you come and lecture us? They said they just threw him out. See, what they were doing was they were saying, we have tradition and we have orthodoxy on our side. Verse 28, you are this fellow's disciple? We are the disciples of Moses. We know that God spoke to Moses, but we don't even know where this chap comes from. You see, what these individuals were saying was something like this. Whoever does not bow to us, this is really what they're doing and seeking to intimidate this young man, who knows clearly that he was once blind, but now he can see. But they're giving him a bad time. They're back at him again and again and again, seeking to intimidate him and rob him of the reality of what he's conveying. And what they're saying is this: whoever does not bow to us and our knowledge knows nothing. And whoever knows something we don't know is a fool. Whoever doesn't bow to us and our knowledge doesn't know what they're talking about. And whoever comes in here to tell us something that we don't know, they're foolish. That's not only the approach of religious formalism. It is also the approach of agnosticism and skepticism and intellectual elitism, isn't it? Isn't that what the young university student, what the 10th grader is up against within the public square? If they would be bold enough in a context that is allowable and understandable to say, I once was blind, but now I see, I've discovered that Jesus is the creator of the ends of the earth, and that he died upon the cross, and that the death of Jesus is a pivotal event of human history, and that everything needs to be understood in light of that. Oh, please, sit down, would you? Unless you bow to what we know, you know nothing. And if you think you know something that we don't know, you're a fool. Sit down. Well, I believe that God created the heavens and the earth out of nothing and out of chaos. Sit down, idiot. You exist as a result of time plus matter plus chance. Bow to what we know. See, religious formalism, when it is challenged by the radical claims of Jesus, reacts in the same way. Well, you say, what about it? Well, let me just say this to you. Some of you may be here and this actually describes you. You say, well, I hope not, but let's just hold out the possibility, shall we? You may be here and you actually are a religious formalist. That's been your whole background, forms and structures and the doing of things. Do you have peace with God? Do you have the assurance of the forgiveness of your sins? Do you rest in the reality of your hope that one day you will see Jesus and be made like him? I wager that you don't. You actually can't. Because the religious formalist is relying on their capacity to continue maintaining the externals without the radical internal transformation which gives significance to the form and structures of religious life. Indeed, these very forms and structures may prove to be a barrier to you coming to faith in Jesus. Because if you have a little list of whatever it is that makes you acceptable to God, and it's easy for us to come up with this list, well, I always go by the golden rule and do unto others as you would do to yourself. And that's my credo and that's my good. Well, that's fine. But what about your jealous heart? What about your dirty mind? What about your dishonesty? How does this little golden rule deal with these things? Of course, it doesn't. You see, if religious formalism was enough to get a man or a woman to heaven, then there would be no need for Jesus to die upon the cross, would there? If doing it ourselves is sufficient, then there would be no need for this amazing grace. Now, we just got a moment to go to the word fear. Don't be afraid that we're going to go much beyond our time. We're not. It's not the fear that I'm referencing. The fear here is the fear that is found in the reaction of the man's parents. The Jews send for the parents. They still didn't believe, verse 18, that he'd been blind and had received his sight until they sent for the man's parents. After they sent for the man's parents, there was nowhere for them to hide. And they brought the parents there. It would be a little intimidating for them. I think you would agree. If somebody summoned you to the synagogue of the day, and there the elders sat in their robes and in their finery, and you came along, Mr. and Mrs. Levi, or whoever you were, and they said, thank you for coming out. We were hoping for a chance to talk with you. We have three questions. Number one, the fellow over here, is he your son? Number two, is he the one you say was born blind? And number three, how is it that he can now see? The husband looks at the wife looks at the husband, and then the wife responds. Because she's the braver of the two. Well, we can answer one and two very easily. He is our son, and yes, he was born blind. But when it comes to your third question, well, we really don't have a comment on that at all. They're reticent, they're timid, and they're quick to pass the buck. Why don't you ask him? He's a big lad. He can speak for himself. Well, clearly they must have known something. They knew that a person was involved, otherwise they couldn't have mentioned the person. Can it be that they were more concerned for their reputation and for their status than they were thrilled and excited that their son had received his sight? I mean, why are they not linking arms with this boy and saying to these religious leaders, this is the kind of thing we need in our church? I mean, we need some of this stuff, guys. We're listening to your sermons, and frankly, they're like dust in your mouth. And now comes the Galilean prophet. His sermons are understandable, and look what's happening to people's lives. Yes, we know Jesus is the key to this. Our boy's here, and we're here, and what do you have to say for yourselves? But they don't. Why don't you just ask him? He's there. He can speak for himself. He's a big lad. Now, admittedly, the prospect of being removed from the synagogue, which is the explanation in verse 22, the reason the parents said this, because they were afraid of the Jews, because the Jews had decided that anyone who acknowledged that Jesus was the Messiah would be put out of the synagogue. We're not going to make little of that. There's some significance in it, isn't there? The embarrassment that would be attached to that kind of removal. But if they had truly understood what had happened, if they had truly come to understand who this Jesus was, And then they would have taken their stand with their boy. But as it was, they didn't take their stand with the boy because they couldn't take their stand with the boy, presumably because they had not come to trust in Jesus. So the Pharisees are distanced from this great good news by their formalism, and the parents are distanced from this great good news by their fear. Now you may be here, and that's exactly your story. With little variations. One day your son or your daughter came into your home and said, I've discovered that Jesus is my Savior and my friend. And you said, you don't need that kind of nonsense. We brought you up in the way that you needed to be brought up. We gave you every kind of opportunity for religion. And you did. And it was good. And it was helpful. And it actually was a foundation that led the youngster to the point where they said, doing all this stuff isn't giving me forgiveness, isn't giving me peace, isn't giving me hope. And then they discovered that it wasn't in the doing of the stuff, but it was in what had been done by Jesus, that there was faith and there was grace and there was forgiveness and there was freedom. And the parents now have the same decision to make as the religious formalists. If we acknowledge that what has happened to Junior is true, then that means it needs to happen to us as well. And that may be too high a hill to climb. So I say to you, do not allow formalism to keep you from Jesus. And do not allow fear of your peer group to keep you from Jesus. See, the fear of going back to the country club and the friends saying, what happened to your boy? And for you to have to say, the same thing that's happened to me. What? You're in it as well? Yes. How did that happen? What did you do? Nothing. Well, somebody had to do something. Somebody did do something. Sit down, I'll tell you what he did. That's the story. Get out there and tell your friends. Get out there and turn Cleveland upside down with this fantastic good news. Come on.
0: Listening to Truth for Life Weekend with Alistair Begg. As Alistair mentioned, it's important not to let religious formalism or fear of what others might think keep us from Jesus. And to help you resist these temptations, there are a couple of books we'd like to recommend to you. The first is a book called Christ and His Threefold Office. It examines the glory of Christ and how his incarnation qualified him to mediate on behalf of every believer and prepared him to act as prophet, priest, and king. The title of the second book is Christ Humbled Yet Exalted. This one looks at why the life, death, and ascension of Jesus is the foundation of true joy. These books are revised versions of a Puritan classic, The Fountain of Life. The author is John Flavel. He was one of the most popular preachers in the 17th century. He faced personal challenges throughout his life, and yet he maintained that he was upheld and fortified by the joy rooted in his relationship with Christ. To find out more about this two-book bundle, visit our website at truthforlife.org. I'm Bob Lapine. Thanks for studying the Bible with us. Next weekend, we'll take a closer look at why we often encounter pushback when we come to faith in Christ. The Bible teaching of Alistair Begg is furnished by Truth for Life, where the learning is for living.

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Hello, girls and boys. You're listening to David Hughes presenting Know and Grow, a programme for children about growing up in the knowledge of God. The famine was very bad, so that the land of Egypt and all the land of Canaan fainted by reason of the famine. As long as the people had money, Joseph sold grain out of the king's granaries to all the people of Egypt. He collected the money and gave it to Pharaoh. As long as their money lasted, the people had plenty to eat. But by and by, their money was gone. What could they do now? They came to Joseph, saying, "Give us food, or we will die." Joseph answered, "If your money is gone, bring your cattle and your asses, and I will give you food in exchange for your cattle." The people sold all their cattle and their asses to Joseph for food. In exchange for the cattle, he gave them enough food to last a whole year. They came again the next year and said, "We are very poor. Our money is spent, and our cattle are sold to you. We have nothing left to buy food with, except our bodies and our lands. We shall die of starvation unless you will buy us and our lands. If you will give us food, we will sell ourselves and our lands to be servants to Pharaoh." So Joseph bought all the land of Egypt for Pharaoh in exchange for food. All the country now belonged to Pharaoh. Joseph was kind to the people. He did not drive a hard bargain. He gave them food to eat and seed for their fields, and he said to them that when the better times came and their seed grew, they should give 1/5 of their harvest to Pharaoh, and 4/5 should be their own. The people were grateful to Joseph for making things easy for them. They said to him, "You have saved our lives by your kindness, and we shall be Pharaoh's servants to pay for all this goodness." At last, the 7 terrible years of famine were over, and once again the land of Egypt was a fertile and beautiful one. But Jacob and his sons did not go back to the land of Canaan. They were happy and prosperous in Egypt, and they stayed there. After the children of Israel had been in Egypt 17 years, the time came when Jacob must die. Someone told Joseph that his father was very ill, and Joseph took his 2 sons, Ephraim and Manasseh, and hurried to his father's bedside. Israel was so old that his eyes were dim with age. He said to Joseph, "Who are these?" Joseph said, "These are my 2 sons whom God has given me here in Egypt." Israel commanded, "Bring them to me, that I may bless them." Joseph brought the 2 boys to his father, and Israel kissed them. Then he laid his hands on their heads and said, "I thought that I would never see you again, but now God has been so good to me that he has even let me see your children." Jacob blessed them and said, "God before whom my fathers Abraham and Isaac did walk, the God who fed me all my life long until this day, the angel who redeemed me from all evil, bless the lads. Let my name be named on them, and the name of my fathers Abraham and Isaac, and let them grow into a multitude in the midst of the earth." Old father Jacob knew that his time had come. He called all his 12 sons to his bedside to give them a blessing before he died. All his sons stood around him to hear his last words. Reuben and Simeon did not receive good blessings, but when Israel came to Judah, he gave him the promise of great things. He said that from Judah's children all the kings of the children of Israel would come, and at last the greatest ruler of the Jewish people would be one of Judah's children. That one was Jesus Christ. This prophecy of Jacob's is a most important one, because in it Christ is promised. After he had finished blessing his children, he expressed a last wish to be buried in the land of Canaan, in the field of Machpelah, where his father and grandfather were buried. When Israel had said all these things, his spirit passed away to God. When Joseph saw that his dear father was dead, he put his face down on his father's face, kissed him several times, and cried. Then Joseph commanded the doctors to embalm his father's body.
This was never done to common people, but only to kings and great men. We today do not know how to embalm. In some way, the Egyptians wrapped cloths dipped in spices around dead bodies so that they would not decay, though they might dry up. Bodies treated in this way are called mummies. People who have been digging in the sands of Egypt have found old coffins containing mummies which were buried more than 2,000 years ago. To honour Joseph, the whole land of Egypt mourned for Israel for 70 days. He had said to his sons before he died, "Do not bury me in Egypt, but take my body back to the land of Canaan and bury me with my fathers Abraham and Isaac." Joseph asked Pharaoh, "I beg you to allow me to take my father's body to the land of Canaan, for my father made me swear a solemn oath to bury him there." Pharaoh gave him permission to go. Joseph made ready to go to Canaan with his father's body. Of course, his 11 brothers went with him. They didn't go alone, for the Egyptians wanted to show honour to Joseph. Therefore all the servants of Pharaoh and all the elders of the land of Egypt went along with fine chariots and horsemen. All the people of the land in Canaan looked in wonder at the grand funeral procession as it went along. After Joseph and his brothers had buried their father in the cave of Machpelah, they all returned to Egypt, where they had left their wives and children. Now that their father was dead, Joseph's brothers were very much afraid that Joseph would no longer be kind to them. They thought that he might at last punish them for selling him to be a slave. One day they came to Joseph, saying, "Our father, before he died, told us to come and beg you to forgive us for all the wickedness that we did to you when you were a boy." And they fell down on their faces before Joseph. Joseph's eyes filled with tears. He spoke kindly to them, "Do not be afraid. You meant to do me harm, but God meant it for good. It was God who sent me here to save many people from starving. Do not be afraid, for I will take care of you and your little ones." Joseph and his brothers lived in Egypt all the rest of their lives. After some time, Joseph's two boys were married. They had children, and Joseph had the pleasure of playing with his own grandchildren and with some of his great-grandchildren, for he lived to be an old man. Before he died, Joseph said to the children of Israel, "I am going to die, but God will surely bring you out of this land to the land of Canaan again. When you go, I want you to carry my bones with you and to bury them in the land of Canaan." He made them swear a solemn oath that they would certainly do this. Joseph was 110 years old when he died, and they embalmed his body and put it in a coffin in Egypt. That's all till next time. May God be with you and be gracious to you. Goodbye. 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

0: days, let's eat and drink, for tomorrow we die. What is the point of serving the Lord? What is the point of sacrifice? If there's no resurrection, there's no motive for service, for sacrificial, enduring, suffering service.
1: Hi, this is Phil Johnson, and you found Grace to You Weekend, the Bible teaching ministry of John MacArthur. For 56 years, John was the pastor teacher of Grace Community Church in Sun Valley, California. And for all of that time, he was the featured Bible teacher with Grace to You. And in fact, Grace to You will always exclusively feature John MacArthur's verse-by-verse Bible teaching. We're grateful for John's legacy of expositing Scripture in a way that was timeless. He did not load his sermons with illustrations tied to current events, but he consistently used the Scriptures themselves to interpret Scripture. And the Word of God never changes, and so by focusing on simply making the meaning of the Bible clear, John MacArthur's teaching ministry remains as practical and as edifying today as it has always been. As you may be aware, John went to heaven last year. In fact, it was 1 year ago last Tuesday. And as a timely way to reflect on our eternal hope in Christ, the hope that has already become a reality for John, we're looking to a series by John MacArthur that reminds us that for the Christian who dies, the end is not the end. And that's the title of this series from 1 Corinthians 15, The End is Not the End. And so with his message called What the Resurrection Means for You, here is Grace to You Bible teacher John MacArthur.
0: We are returning to the 15th chapter of 1 Corinthians, and I want to read you verses 29 to 34 as the setting for the Word of God. Otherwise, what will those do who are baptized for the dead? If the dead are not raised at all, why then are they baptized for them? Why are we also in danger every hour? I affirm, brethren, by the boasting in you which I have in Christ Jesus our Lord, I die daily. If from human motives I fought with wild beasts at Ephesus, what does it profit me? If the dead are not raised, let us eat and drink, for tomorrow we die. Do not be deceived. Bad company corrupts good morals. Become sober-minded as you ought, and stop sinning, for some have no knowledge of God. I speak this to your shame. That is a fascinating, fascinating little section. A number of questions and a very serious warning and indictment. Just exactly what is going on here? We find that he sees this as an incentive on three levels. An incentive, a compelling incentive on three levels. Very fascinating portion of Scripture. Let me help you to see what those levels are. First of all, I think Paul is saying here that the fact that we will be who we are in glorified forms, we will be eternally ourselves, but in perfected reality in heaven, both soul and body, is a motivation to salvation. So you see, if we deny resurrection, we lose this great salvation incentive. There's a second incentive here that I think the Apostle Paul lays out for us, about which there is really no doubt. It's in verses 30 to 32. Why are we also in danger every hour? I affirm, brethren, by the boasting in you which I have in Christ Jesus our Lord, I die daily. If from human motives I fought with wild beasts at Ephesus, what does it profit me? If the dead are not raised, let's eat and drink, for tomorrow we die. What is the point of serving the Lord? What is the point of sacrifice? Why am I doing this? Why am I living my entire life in danger every hour? What is the purpose of dying every day? Why don't I just eat and drink and die? If there's no resurrection, there's no motive for service, for sacrificial, enduring, suffering service. And Paul served in the boldest way. He even identified himself as a soldier, as a warrior, as a boxer, as a wrestler, as a runner. Paul and the other apostles basically lived in peril their entire life. At any hour, a blow of persecution could strike them down, and did eventually. Why am I living like this? Why am I risking my life? Why am I in danger every moment from the very moment of my conversion, when I was immediately viewed by the Jews as a traitor? Why did I have to be let down over the wall to escape the plotting of the Jews way back in Damascus at the very beginning of my Christian life? Why have I endured all the things that are listed in the letter to the Corinthians, the second letter to the Corinthians? Why do I have to be afflicted in every way? Why do I have to be persecuted, struck down? Why am I always carrying about in the body the dying of Jesus? Why is this necessary? Why is death working in me all the time? Verse 31, I affirm, brethren, by the boasting in you which I have in Christ Jesus our Lord, I die daily. That's not some mystical spiritual thing. Literally, he says, I expect every day to die, to actually die. When he says, I affirm, this is a Greek particle that introduces an oath. He is literally giving an oath. I'm giving you an oath, and I have a right to declare this. I die every day. Why am I doing this? So that I can boast in your faith if we don't rise. It isn't that he's proud of himself. It is that he is grateful for the work the Lord has done. The phrase, I die daily, or the statement, I die daily, is very, very strong. He is really saying, I swear that every day for your sakes, I stand at death's door. Why in the world am I doing this if there's no resurrection? What's the point of putting my life on the line? It makes no sense. If the dead are not raised, come on, let's just eat and drink, for tomorrow we die. Let's just be hedonists. That language, by the way, is directly quoted from Isaiah 22:13. Where it is an expression of the hedonism of apostate Israel. Apostate Israel was so hedonistic in Isaiah's day that they basically lived out this. Eat, drink, tomorrow we die. The kind of hedonistic godlessness. Hey, if there's no resurrection, if I don't exist in the future, then why am I doing this? Why am I hoping for a reunion with the noblest and best of all humanity, those that have come to know the true God and live for Him? Why am I giving my life? Why am I sacrificing anything? It's foolish. If there is no resurrection, then let's live like animals. This is what was, I think, haunting Solomon in the writing of Ecclesiastes. Listen to the words of Ecclesiastes chapter 2. This is human wisdom, humanly speaking. There is nothing better for a man, Ecclesiastes 2:24, than to eat and drink and tell himself his labor is good. That's it. Eat and drink. That's all there is. Chapter 3, verse 12, I know there's nothing better than to rejoice and do good in one's lifetime, and that every man should eat and drink and see the good in his labor. In chapter 5, verse 18, here is what I have seen to be good and fitting, to eat and drink and enjoy oneself in all one's labor in which he toils under the sun during the few years of his life which God has given him, for this is his reward. That is absolute hedonistic cynicism. In the 8th chapter, in the 14th verse, we read, there is futility which is done on the earth, That is, there are righteous men to whom it happens according to the deeds of the wicked. On the other hand, there are evil men to whom it happens according to the deeds of the righteous. I say that this too is futility. So I commended pleasure, for there is nothing good for a man under the sun except to eat and to drink and to be merry, and this will stand by him in his toils throughout the days of his life which God has given him under the sun. Everything is under the sun. And if all there is what's under the sun, and you're just protoplasm waiting to become manure, what's the point of serving God, sacrificing? Go then, chapter 9 of Ecclesiastes, verse 7. Eat your bread in happiness. Drink your wine with a cheerful heart. For God has already approved your works. Let your clothes be white all the time, and let not oil be lacking on your head. Enjoy life with the woman whom you love all the days of your fleeting life. For this is your reward under the sun. Jesus told us about a rich fool in Luke 12 who said, eat, drink, and be merry, for tomorrow we die. Classical literature is full of this. This infected the Greek world, the Roman world. But if there is a resurrection, then there's every reason to serve and to receive a full reward. We will rise. 2 Corinthians 5, we know that if the earthly tent, which is our house, is torn down, we have a building from God, a house not made with hands, eternal in the heavens. Another eternal body, a resurrection body. But if there's no resurrection, there's no incentive for a reunion. So if you're just going to go out of existence, it's pointless. There's no incentive for service. If this is all there is, you might as well suck up all the pleasure you can. There's a third incentive that Paul mentions. Not only an incentive in the resurrection to salvation and service, but to sanctification. This is very important. Verses 33 and 34. Do not be deceived. And that is a very common warning. Galatians 6, 7, don't be deceived. What you sow, you'll reap. 1 Corinthians 6, 9, don't be deceived. James 1, don't be deceived. It's a present tense. It could be read, stop being deceived. Bad company corrupts good morals. Incredibly important statement. Bad company corrupts good morals. Now, you see the word company in English. I don't know what your version might say. But that is not really the best translation. A company is too benign a word. This is a much more profound word. It is the Greek word homilia. Homilia. Its basic meaning is association, communion. In fact, it is used only here in the entire New Testament, but when it is used in the Greek Old Testament, the Septuagint, in Exodus 21:10, it has reference to marital intercourse. It's a very significant kind of association. But more than that, it is used again in the Old Testament, and only those two places, in Proverbs 7:21, and there it is translated seductive speech. So what it is, it has overtones of seduction and even sexual behavior. This you must know. Bad associations, bad exposure to seductive speech, and in other Greek writers, it refers to a lecture or a lesson or even a sermon. We could sum it up and say this: bad teaching corrupts good morals. Bad theology corrupts good morals. Bad associations corrupts good morals. What kind of associations are we talking about? The answer comes in Psalm 1. How blessed is the man who doesn't walk in the counsel of the wicked, nor stand in the path of sinners, nor sit in the seat of scoffers. You don't walk in the counsel of the wicked. You don't listen to their instruction. You don't stop and stand and connect with sinners, and you don't sit and be instructed by scoffers. Bad doctrine, bad perceptions, bad information corrupts good morals. And here's some bad information. There is no resurrection. That corrupts good morals. If you have the hope of Christ welcoming you into His presence, then you'll understand 1 John 3:3. Verse 2, we are the children of God now, but it hasn't yet appeared what we will be, but we know that when He will appear, we will be like Him, a person recognizable, and we'll see Him as He is, and everyone who has this hope on Him purifies himself just as He is pure. The hope of resurrection, reunion with Christ is a purifying hope. Bad theology, bad instruction, bad teaching, bad belief corrupts good morals. People live their theology. They live their convictions. They live what they believe. Evil companions, evil associations expose you to bad theology, bad doctrine, and that corrupts good morals. So in verse 34, he says, become sober-minded as you ought and stop sinning. For some have no knowledge of God, and I speak this to your shame. If you're following these people who are completely ignorant of God and you're following their bad theology, you should be ashamed of yourself. Stop sinning. Wrong doctrine produces evil behavior. Thucydides tells how when the deadly, fatal plague came to Athens, people committed every unimaginable, shameful crime. He says they snatched every lustful pleasure because they believed life was short and there was no resurrection. They would have to pay no price for their vice. The Roman poet Horace wrote this, tell them to bring wines and perfumes and the two short-lived blossoms of the lovely rose, while circumstances and age and the black threads of the fates still allow us to do so. The fates, indulge. One of the most famous poets, Latin poets, is Catullus. You can Google him and you'll find some interesting things. Catullus wrote this, let us live, my Lesbia. Lesbia was his pseudonym for his lover, to whom he wrote a lot of poems that are still around. Let us live, my Lesbia, and let us love, and let us value the tales of austere old men at a single halfpenny, in other words, cheap and useless. Suns can set and then return again, but for us, when once our brief light sets, there is but one perpetual night through which we must forever sleep. Let's live, let's love before we go out of existence. Take away the thought of life to come, take away the thought of resurrection, take away the thought of accountability, take away the thought of punishment, take away the thought of reward, and life becomes a hedonistic disaster. A metaphor for that is simple and visible to all of us. Watch the news. When riots happen in an inner city and the people know that the police can't stop them, they tear the place down because they know there will be no consequences. The ultimate consequence, of course, for the unbeliever is hell. The ultimate hope for the believer is heaven. Both of those lay a heavy, heavy claim on how we live our lives. So, verse 34, become sober-minded. Think clearly. Live righteously. Stop sinning. Stop your shameful conduct. Does the resurrection matter? Of course it matters. We're going to live forever. The resurrection of Christ is a reality, and because He lives, we will live. Salvation, then, can be sought in the hope of resurrection, reunion, and resurrection life. Service can be given with suffering and even martyrdom because it will produce an eternal reward in the resurrection. Sanctification should be the goal of our lives here. Purity, the goal of our lives here, because we will be rewarded eternally in the presence of the Lord. Anything less than this is a shameful deception. We thank you, Lord, for the promise of life that takes all the emptiness and uselessness of living under the sun away and replaces it with hope for how we live here, how we love here, how we serve here will show up again in our eternal blessing, whereby we will be able to enjoy and glorify you forever and ever. May our hearts be eager to embrace the life that is to come. And may we hold lightly to the things of this world. These things we ask in the name of Christ. Amen.
1: 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And this week, which marks 1 year since John went to be with Christ, it seemed right to focus on the eternal hope that every believer has, a hope that is now reality for John MacArthur. So we've been looking at the sting of death that Christ defeated on the cross and the glorious hope of resurrection that he made possible. We call our current series, The End is Not the End. Now, throughout his many decades as a Bible teacher, John wrote dozens of books, and arguably the one that has been the most influential is the Gospel According to Jesus. It was John's love for the Gospel of the Bible and his concern for people who are self-deceived about their salvation that prompted him to write this book. The publisher had modest expectations for the Gospel According to Jesus when it was released, but it became a bestseller, and it really struck a nerve throughout the evangelical movement, and it still creates a buzz today. 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And then be back next week when John MacArthur begins his compelling study called The Transforming Power of Scripture. It's another half hour of unleashing God's truth, one verse at a time, on the next Grace to You Weekend.
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Now when Jesus had finished these sayings, he went away from Galilee and entered the region of Judea beyond the Jordan. And large crowds followed him, and he healed them there. And Pharisees came up to him and tested him by asking, "Is it lawful to divorce one's wife for any cause?" He answered, "Have you not read that he who created them from the beginning made them male and female? And said, 'Therefore a man shall leave his father and his mother and hold fast to his wife, and the two shall become one flesh. So they are no longer two, but one flesh. What therefore God has joined together, let not man separate.' They said to him, 'Why then did Moses command one to give a certificate of divorce and to send her away?' He said to them, 'Because of your hardness of heart, Moses allowed you to divorce your wives. But from the beginning it was not so. And I say to you, whoever divorces his wife, except for sexual immorality, and marries another, commits adultery.' The disciples said to him, 'If such is the case of a man with his wife, it is better not to marry.' But he said to them, 'Not everyone can receive this saying, but only those to whom it is given. For there are eunuchs who have been so from birth, and there are eunuchs who have been made eunuchs by men, and there are eunuchs who have made themselves eunuchs for the sake of the kingdom of heaven. Let the one who is able to receive this receive it.' Then children were brought to him that he might lay his hands on them and pray. The disciples rebuked the people, but Jesus said, 'Let the little children come to me, and do not hinder them, for to such belongs the kingdom of heaven.' And he laid his hands on them and went away. And behold, a man came up to him, saying, 'Teacher, what good deed must I do to have eternal life?' And he said to him, 'Why do you ask me about what is good? There is only one who is good. If you would enter life, keep the commandments.' He said to him, 'Which ones?' And Jesus said, 'You shall not murder. You shall not commit adultery. You shall not steal. You shall not bear false witness. Honor your father and mother. And you shall love your neighbor as yourself.' The young man said to him, 'All these I have kept. What do I still lack?' Jesus said to him, 'If you would be perfect, go, sell what you possess, and give to the poor, and you will have treasure in heaven. And come, follow me.' When the young man heard this, he went away sorrowful, for he had great possessions. And Jesus said to his disciples, 'Truly I say to you, only with difficulty will a rich person enter the kingdom of heaven. Again I tell you, it is easier for a camel to go through the eye of a needle than for a rich person to enter the kingdom of God.' When the disciples heard this, they were greatly astonished, saying, 'Who then can be saved?' But Jesus looked at them and said, 'With man this is impossible, but with God all things are possible.' Then Peter said in reply, 'See, we have left everything and followed you. What then will we have?' Jesus said to them, 'Truly I say to you, in the new world, when the Son of Man will sit on his glorious throne, you who have followed me will also sit on 12 thrones, judging the 12 tribes of Israel. And everyone who has left houses or brothers or sisters or father or mother or children or lands for my name's sake will receive 100-fold and will inherit eternal life. But many who are first will be last, and the last first.'" This reading was taken from the Gospel of Matthew, chapter 19. Scripture quotations are from the Holy Bible, English Standard Version, ESV, copyright 2001 by Crossway, a publishing ministry of Good News Publishers. 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

0: the kingdom of heaven is like a master of a house who went out early in the morning to hire labourers for his vineyard. After agreeing with the labourers for a denarius a day, he sent them into his vineyard. And going out about the third hour, he saw others standing idle in the marketplace, and said to them, "You go into the vineyard too, and whatever is right I will give you." So they went. Going out again, about the sixth hour and the ninth hour, he did the same. And about the 11th hour, he went out and found others standing, and he said to them, "Why do you stand here idle all day?" They said to him, "Because no one has hired us." He said to them, "You go into the vineyard too." And when evening came, the owner of the vineyard said to his foreman, "Call the labourers and pay them their wages, beginning with the last up to the first." And when those hired about the 11th hour came, each of them received a denarius. Now when those hired first came, they thought they would receive more. But each of them also received a denarius. And on receiving it, they grumbled at the master of the house, saying, "These last worked only 1 hour, and you have made them equal to us who have borne the burden of the day and the scorching heat." But he replied to one of them, "Friend, I am doing you no wrong. Did you not agree with me for a denarius? Take what belongs to you and go. I choose to give to this last worker as I give to you. Am I not allowed to do what I choose with what belongs to me? Or do you begrudge my generosity?" So the last will be first, and the first last. And as Jesus was going up into Jerusalem, he took the 12 disciples aside, and on the way he said to them, "See, we are going up to Jerusalem, and the Son of Man will be delivered over to the chief priests and scribes, and they will condemn him to death, and deliver him over to the Gentiles to be mocked and flogged and crucified, and he will be raised on the third day." Then the mother of the sons of Zebedee came up to him with her sons, and kneeling before him, she asked him for something. And he said to her, "What do you want?" She said to him, "Say that these two sons of mine are to sit, one at your right hand and one at your left in your kingdom." Jesus answered, "You do not know what you are asking. Are you able to drink the cup that I am to drink?" They said to him, "We are able." He said to them, "You will drink my cup. But to sit at my right hand and at my left is not mine to grant, but it is for those for whom it has been prepared by my Father." And when the 10 heard it, they were indignant at their two brothers. But Jesus called them to him and said, "You know that the rulers of the Gentiles lord it over them, and their great ones exercise authority over them. It shall not be so among you, but whoever would be great among you must be your servant, and whoever would be first among you must be your slave. Even as the Son of Man came not to be served, but to serve, and to give his life as a ransom for many." And as they went out of Jericho, a great crowd followed him. And behold, there were two blind men sitting by the roadside. And when they heard that Jesus was passing by, they cried out, "Lord, have mercy on us, Son of David." The crowd rebuked them, telling them to be silent. But they cried out all the more, "Lord, have mercy on us, Son of David." And stopping, Jesus called them and said, "What do you want me to do for you?" They said to him, "Lord, let our eyes be opened." And Jesus, in pity, touched their eyes, and immediately they recovered their sight and followed him. This reading was taken from the Gospel of Matthew, chapter 20. Scripture quotations are from the Holy Bible, English Standard Version, ESV, copyright 2001 by Crossway, the Publishing Ministry of Good News Publishers. 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
1: On this episode of 5 Minutes in Church History, we are returning to our good friend Martin Luther and his lectures and commentaries on the book of Galatians. Luther loved the epistle of Paul to the Galatians. At one point, he called it "My Katie." That's a compliment that goes two ways. It goes both to his wife and it goes to this epistle. It is Paul's epistle of liberty, and we can understand why Luther loved it so much. He lectured on it first in October 1516 through the spring of 1517. Now, you know that he started those lectures 1 year before he posted his 95 Theses. Of course, there's a connection to Luther being immersed in Galatians as he is looking what is happening in the church. He lectured again on this epistle in 1519, and those lectures were published as a commentary. In the dedication to the 1519 edition, Luther says, "In these days, most distinguished sirs," referring to the people that he's dedicated it to, "I have babbled forth some trifling observations about indulgences." Well, that's Luther's classic understatement of the 95 Theses. He goes on to say, "For in my remarkable stupidity and very serious blundering, I was measuring sins and errors by the standard of God's commandment and the most holy gospel of Christ." Well, that's classic Luther dripping with sarcasm, saying what we have here is a clash between the words of the Pope and the words of the Church on the one hand, and the Word of God on the other. Later in this dedication, Luther would say, "I give God's word such preference over the words of his Pope that I have no hesitation at all in passing judgment according to it on all the words and deeds of the Pope." So there's Luther. He's going to take his stand on Scripture. And what we are seeing here is the plank of Sola Scriptura. He has one more comment that is worth noting from this dedication to his 1519 commentary on Galatians. He says, "I am devoted to Christian piety and instruction. And in this respect, I am more learned than those who have made nothing but a mockery and laughingstock of God's commandments with their impious parading of human laws. I have had only one aim in view. May I bring it about that through my effort, those who have heard me interpreting the letters of the apostle may find Paul clearer and may happily surpass me. But even if I have not achieved this, well, I shall still have wasted this labor gladly. It remains an attempt by which I have wanted to kindle the interest of others in Paul's theology. And this, no good man will charge against me as a fault." So that was Luther's intention, not only lecturing on Galatians to his students there at Wittenberg, but publishing them as a commentary, that it would spark an interest in the theology of Paul. In 1531, Luther decided to lecture on Galatians again, and he revised his lectures and published another set of lectures. This was published in 1535. And in the preface to the 1535 edition, he says, "We have taken it upon ourselves in the Lord's name to lecture on this epistle of Paul to the Galatians once more. This is not because we want to teach something new or unknown, for by the grace of God, Paul is now very well known to you. But it is because, as I often warn you, there is a clear and present danger that the devil may take away from us the pure doctrine of faith and may substitute for it the doctrines of works and of human traditions." Well, as you know, this church or these churches in Galatia that Paul had established, in which Paul preached in, they entertained a false gospel. And so Luther did not think at all that his own church and the churches of Germany were immune. So he labored to once again set forth the theology of Paul for the people of God. Well, that's our good friend Martin Luther and his commentaries from 1519 and 1535 on Paul's epistle to the Galatians. And I'm Steve Nichols, and thanks for listening to 5 Minutes in Church History.